The one and only Buzzcocks opened the set with Pete Shelley's 1978 composition, Love You More. Next, we headed into the garage with the Infinitives from Arlington Heights, Illinois, and their 1966 single, Thousand Tears. That was followed by a touch of New German Wave, courtesy of Trio, and their 1981 hit, Da Da Da, which sold more than 13 million copies worldwide and reached number 2 on both the UK and German charts. We wrapped up the set at the beach with the Rivieras and Surfin' Fun, recorded during the same 1964 session that produced their biggest hit, California Sun. Now let's travel from California to London with a live track from The Ramones.

The Ramones kicked off the set with I Wanna Be Well, recorded in London during their legendary 1977 New Year's Eve concert at the Rainbow. Johnny Ramone later called the show the band's finest moment on stage. Opening the show were Generation X and the Rosillos, while in the audience were Sid Vicious, Johnny Thunders, and even Elton John. We'll be revisiting that unforgettable concert with more tracks on future editions of First Wave. After the Ramones, we heard Heavenly with By the Way from 1996, before heading back into the garage for the Cavaliers from McAllen, Texas, and their 1965 debut single, Pride. Squeeze followed with Black Coffee in Bed from 1982, featuring an uncredited backing vocal from Elvis Costello. Ireland's The Outcasts closed the set with Just Another Teenage Rebel, released in 1978. Alrighty, back to the U.S. with Talking Heads.

from their 1985 album, Little Creatures. Talking Heads opened the set with And She Was, followed by some Surf Magic from 1962 by Dick Dale and his Deltones and Let's Go Trippin', a phrase that meant a desire for a road trip to find some excellent waves versus a dubious chemical activity seen by mid-decade. The Head Coatees were next with Tear It to Pieces from their 1992 second studio album, Have Love Will Travel. Following the Head Coatees with the Castaways and their garage rock classic, Liar Liar, which reached number 12 in the US and number 5 in Canada. And that ain't no lie. We finished the set with The Jam and their 1977 single, All Around the World. Back to the garage now with The Hollow Steps.

From First Wave's acetate repository, we kicked off the set with the Hollow Steps and They Hear About Us, recorded in 1964. From there, we jumped ahead 25 years to The Cure's Lullaby from their landmark 1989 album, Disintegration. LA Zeros followed with their 1978 release, Wild Weekend, before we headed back to the beach with Southern California's The Illusions and their 1963 recording, Jezebel. And just like that, it's time for me to get out of here. But fear not, I'll be back next week with more of the music you love. 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Television takes us out this week with See No Evil from 1977. 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
6: 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Hope everyone's having a wonderful night. Perhaps you heard my show earlier as I covered Jaguar Cat's Wormhole from 7 to 9. We're going to kick things off here with a quick DJ Ebb and Flow ID or two from Europe, followed by some Danish electronica drum and bass, Kenton / Demon with Skydancer 2 on the way. Stay tuned. Thanks so much for supporting Central Vermont Community Radio, Ebb and Flow Radio, over the last 26 years.
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8: This is Smiley Virus, the altered ego of Miley Cyrus. You are here in Christiania, Copenhagen, Denmark, and I'm here with Eben Flow.

All right, also from Denmark, this is LADJ featuring Miss Agata, Space.

That's some awesome drum and bass right there. Hope that pleases the fans of Z-Point. Here's another LA DJ out of Denmark. This one I like to play during the fun drive. It's called Get Money.

Once again, that's LADJ out of Christiana, Denmark. DJ Ebb and Flow at the controls. We've got Faithless, Axwell Remix, Music Matters. Keeping the beat alive tonight here at Central Vermont Community Radio.

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We got Sophie Tucker and Tuckstad up next. Larry Bird and Purple Hat. 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

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In the huddle, Larry says, just give me the ball and you guys get the hell out of the way. Then he goes out in the court and tells the best defender in the league exactly what he's going to do when he gets the ball. And then he does it.

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1: Purple hat, cheetah print, dancing on the people, rolled up at the after joint, dancing on the people, people dancing on the people. 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I

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We got the Crystal Method up next with Keep Hope Alive. 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

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My name's DJ Ebb and Flow. That was Eitel Tech. We now hear Closey and Savan with Air. 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You can give us a call at 802-454-7762. I really love this next song. I hope you enjoy it. This is a very rare, special DJ Ebb and Flow Electronica set. We got some industrial as well on the way, so stay tuned. Your regular host, Z Point, will be back next week. In the meantime, you've got DJ Ebb and Flow.

We've got Jamie XX, two songs. First with Breather. It's got this really amazing mantra in the middle of it, coming up soon, right here. And then Daffodil, also Jamie XX with Kelsey Alou, John Glacier, and Panda Bear. That's up next, right here, Central Vermont Community Radio. DJ Ebb and Flow Special.

grateful for this present moment, the only moment that truly exists. Because the past is gone, and the future is uncertain. But what we know right now is this moment, right here, right now. This is your moment to let go. To do something good for your body, yourself.

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Sex from the In Waves album. We've got DJ Tiesto out of the Netherlands up next. York remix, The Reachers of Civilization. This goes old school for me back in 99 and 2001 when I saw Tiesto live in Denmark. Started my appreciation for electronic music. Hope everyone's been enjoying this set tonight. Very special to be here, thanks to Z Point. And he'll be back next week.

0: After this, York, aka Tiesto, we're going to hear Rusko, Amber Kaufman, and Sub Focus with Hold On. Thanks so much for listening.
1: To the civilized ways of the fairgoers, these clothes, pity for these onlookers, cover their pale bodies from the sun and the wind. We're ordered to remove this clothing, pay to get in, and as they always wear, touched by the reaches of civilization. It's worth simple ways, people. To the athletic matches arranged by the authorities. Length, skills. You know, tribesmen and people from other lands.

Once again, that's Rusko. I was going to save this next one until later, but let's keep it going. Old School Skrillex, In Your Face. Turn this one up. Bringing you back. Way back. Scary Monsters and Nice Sprite.

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So enjoy it while you got it. It's also archived though.

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Too good. Enjoy. LTG Bookum. Ebb and Flow. Central Vermont Community Radio.

What an incredible song that was. Wow. LTJ Bookum, Demon's Theme. I don't know about you, but I just had this like incredible dance experience in here, just inspired by that magical song right there. Wow. It was like an out of body experience. Anyways, we continue now with another classic, DJ Micro, Penetrate. And then we got a world premiere coming out of Burlington, Vermont, up next. So stay tuned.

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DJ Evan Flow, late night radio special here at Central Vermont Community Radio. We got a couple more before we say good morning. This next one I'm really excited about because it's a world premiere. One of my good friends out of Burlington, Vermont. This is Vedica and Nordheim with We Move in Time. World premiere. Right here, right now. Central Vermont Community Radio, DJ Ebb and Flow. Turn this one up. 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

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Removing time. Brand new release. DJ Ebb and Flow late night style. We got one or two more. Just because I wanted to make sure I had this one, I'm going to play it now. This is a band called Ultraviolence. And this is Heaven is Oblivion. Thanks so much for listening and supporting Central Vermont Community Radio. If you liked what you heard, check out my radio show every Thursday night, 9 in the evening until 1 in the morning. And Z Point will be back next week. Peace. Take care. Be well. Ultraviolence.

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1: Sadly, I can only fit in a minute of this song. This is Elska. Check them out. E-L-S-K-E-D. This is Crash Out Lock In. See you next time. It'll be Thursday night at 9 p.m. Continue around this genre then. It's been one of my best sets in a long time. Thanks so much for tuning in. See you next time. Good morning.

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2: Dear friends and family, welcome to this week's reincarnation of Moist Fluids. It's that liquid drum and bass show to get your juices flowing, and I'm your host, DJ Thumpa Lee. This week we're gonna pay tribute to the late great Lensman, who just recently lost his battle against cancer at 47 years young. The drum and bass community is mourning his loss because he was a legend from Amsterdam. I've only got to see him once. He really know how to rock a party. So we're just gonna, after we end the Groove Holmes with the Beastie Boys, going back to 1992, we're just gonna be playing Lensman until we can't anymore. So gear up, do what you like to do, and enjoy the ride.

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tribute to the late great Lensman. We just heard Heart Is So Heavy by Lensman, Red Eyes, Pinti, and Nchaka Kanga. How Did I Let You Go by Lensman featuring Raya. Last song, Broken Dreams by Lensman. And the next song we got lined up for you is Got My Mind Made Up.

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1: Moist, fluids, liquid drum and bass, getting your juices flowing. We just heard Got My Mind Made Up by Lensman. In My Mind by Lensman featuring IMDDB. And that last song was Bayview by Lensman with Submorphics, paying tribute to the late great Lensman, who we just lost to cancer this past week. It's a sad, sad time for all of us here in the drum and bass community and the local community radio stations that you are currently tuned into are 97.3 WHBW in Harpswell, Maine, 91.9 WDRT in Viroquois, Wisconsin, 96.1 KACR in Alameda, California, 91.1 WGDR in Plainfield, Vermont, 91.7 WGDH in Hardwick, Vermont, 89.9 WERU in Blue Hill, Maine, 95.5 WKFH in Elwood City, Pennsylvania, 100.1 WGOT in Gainesville, Florida, and 91.5 WOOL in Bellows Falls, Vermont. A big shout out to all y'all who are tuned in to some mystery radio station out there in Grants Pass, Oregon. Maybe it's just someone downloading my show. I don't know. I'm just giving shouts out to you because you listen. And we're going to keep this tribute to Lensman going with Pictures of You featuring DRS.

Moist fluids. We just heard Pictures of You by Lensman featuring DRS, Drowning by Lensman and Artificial Intelligence, Open Page by Lensman featuring Raya. That last song was Lil Soulja by Lensman and Slay. Next up is We Bless You by Fox, Lensman, and Sattel.

Waste Fluids. We just heard We Bless You by Fox, Lensman, and Sattel. Unthinkable by Alicia Keys, and that was the Lensman remix. And the song directly behind me is Mazzy by Charlie Bree featuring Lensman and Slay. And hey, stay tuned after your station's top of the hour formal formalities, and we'll be right back with hour number two. And hey,

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4: Welcome back to hour number two of Moist Fluids, kicking it off with Still Standing by Children of Zeus. This is the Lens

moist fluids, liquid drum and bass, getting your juices flowing. We started the second hour off with Still Standing by Children of Zeus, Rock Steady by Command Strange. And that last song was Yaga Yaga by The Sauce and Fox. And all three of those tracks were Lensman remixes, because we're still paying tribute to the late great Lensman, who lost his battle with cancer last week. And the next song on the deck is Looking for Diversion by Technomatic featuring Lucy Kitchen. And of course, this is the Lensman and Dusky remix.

Moist, fluids, liquid drum and bass, your juices are flowing. We just heard Looking for Diversion by Technomatic featuring Lucy Kitchen, and that was the Lensman and Dusky remix. The Wolves by Amy Steele, and that was the Lensman remix. And The Worst by Janae Eichel and Lensman remix, paying tribute to the late, great Lensman who left us this past week. And the local community radio stations that you are currently tuned into are 91.9 WDRT in Viroqua, Wisconsin, 97.3 WHPW in Harpswell, Maine, 89.9 WERU in Blue Hill, Maine, KACR 96.1 in Alameda, California, WGDR 91.1 in Plainfield, Vermont, WGDH 91.7 in Hardwick, Vermont, 91.5 WOOL in Bellows Falls, Vermont, WKFH 95.5 in Elwood City, Pennsylvania, and 100.1 WGOT in Gainesville, Florida. Yeah, big shout out to all you all who are listening to this show somewhere around Grants Pass, Oregon, whoever you are. Well, hey, and thus brings us to this week's Dose of Jungle. And we're gonna kick it off with Phase 1 by Con Man and Evasion.

This one is reaching out to all foundational crews in all youth and youth in that place. One love, God up, see? In the meantime,

moist fluids, going through the jungle and finding a wall of solid drum and bass. We just heard Phase 1 by Con Man and Evasion, summarized by Third One, Chant by Logistics, and that was the Lens and Unglued remix, and that last song was Clarted by Diagnostics. Bringing it back to the liquid, we're bringing in Tears by Refracta.

Moist Fluids. That Liquid Drum and Bass Show is concluding for this week. This was the reincarnation of Moist Fluids. Giving big tribute to Lensman, who left us this past week after a hard battle with cancer. Following our thoughts and prayers. And we just heard Tears by Refracta, Moments by Napo and Siva. The song jamming directly behind me is Solo de Tangerina by the Beastie Boys. Wishing you all the best out there. Hope you're having a great life. Be good to each other. Love one another. Spread the happiness. Spread the positivity. Spread the joy. Inspire everyone to be the best they can be. Share the smiles, the hugs. Just love, love, love. And so I'm just gonna let this song jam on through. And until next week, this is your DJ producing this show here in Leipzig, Germany for the Pacifica Radio Network. I'm Thumpa Lee. I'm signing out.

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3: That's right, you are tuned in to Cafe Chill here with your host, Seth, as I bring you plenty of laid-back instrumental electronic sounds. Instrumental for the most part. Of course, we'll likely be getting around to a couple songs that are a little bit more vocally focused, but not so front and center, I suppose. In this hour, we're going to be throwing it back to 2005 with a little bit of Daedalus and Prefuse 73, which I'm excited to bring your way. A little bit of Amitsub in the lineup here with some strange but wonderful short sounds. And a bit later on, some Evax and Ratatat. That's right. So all that and much more coming your way in this hour of the show. I hope you enjoy your time here. This is Cafe Chill.

0: 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This is Cafe Chill.
1: That's right, you are hanging out here at Cafe Chill. Your host, Seth, here. Riding those waves, those peaks and valleys in this hour of the show, we are definitely going to be injecting a little bit more energy into certain parts of it, some songs that I felt like I really wanted to play here on the show, and I usually don't tend to group too many of them together at once. So I'll probably be spreading them out a little bit, kind of working my way up to them as the time comes, and then giving a little bit of relief on the way back down. We've got some old sounds, some newer sounds. I really enjoy being able to actually spread it across a few different decades every now and then. Heck, even we've gone back to the 1970s before with a little bit of Mort Garson, essentially the godfather of the Moog synthesizer. That one's got a lot of fun history around it, and I think maybe one of these days I'll kind of bring it back at some point, a little bit of Mort Garson's music. But for now, we're just going to go back to 2005. The collaborative works of Daedalus and Prefuse 73. The song's called Welcome Home. 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
1: Cafe Chill. Coming out of that real wobbly, flexy bass sound of Hector Plimmer. That's a song titled Let's Stay from the album Sunshine. That's one of those songs that I love playing when I'm out camping with my friends. It's dark and we have our little bit of party lights around us and everything. And for a second, everything calms down and everyone is just kind of feeling this sub bass just wave up and down. And you start seeing everyone look at each other like, what is happening? But they like it. They like it. So I'm glad they do. I hope you do as well. There's so much going on in there with the rhythm section and the bird calls and everything. And I really enjoy something that can feel so simple, but when you sit down and listen to it, you're getting a little bit of this swirling sensation. Two songs back, another one of those songs from actually that same exact playlist. That is artist Amit Sub with the track MBR Northbound from the album Mbira Lights. Came out the same year. I wonder if that's why I put these together. I don't know. A little bit of Reside in Flames back there. The song What Remains from the Sundials Telescopes EP. Then we opened up that set with some Daedalus. The song Welcome Home, that is the Prefuse 73 Dance Macabre version. You can find that on the 2005 release Exquisite Corpse. A heck of an album. Features some other wonderful names. A little bit of Jogger, some Laura Darlington, and little someone called MF Doom. Rest in peace, Doom. We all miss ya. Alright, let's keep this moving with some more sort of newer sounds. A little bit of Lucene, the track Pendulum, coming your way right here on Cafe Chill.

0: This is Cafe Chill.
1: Cafe Chill. There's a little bit of an energy spike that I talked about earlier. I've been listening to this specific remix of this song a lot recently, again and again. It's about over a decade old. That's 10 Tricks Point Never, with a remix of the song Evening Tide, originally by Fortet. Just something about it. Love 10 Tricks Point Never. Whether it's the actual music or a film soundtrack or whatever, love Fortet. Always some fantastic sounds coming out of both of them, so to have a little bit of a treat like this is great. Two of your favorite artists teaming up. It's wonderful for a sunny cruise. If you need a little bit of a soundtrack, throw this one into a playlist, throw it on shuffle, and then when this comes on, it'll hit the right spot at the right time. I guarantee it. Yeah. Taking it two songs back for you. A little bit of Upusen, the song Kangaroo from the album Birds. A little bit of that synthwave styling in there. We had some Teen Days before that, the remix of the song Hours by Tycho. Once again, two of our favorite artists here on the show, teaming up for a wonderful release from back in 2011. And then some music from about halfway through 2026, artist Lucene with the single Pendulum. This was a fun one. I was talking about the band Pendulum with my buddies, and then the next morning I wake up and my inbox has a brand new release from Lucene called Pendulum. And that was the very first thing I saw that morning. That was very strange, but it was really cool. I sent it to my friends and I said, hey, get a load of this. All right, my name's Seth. You're hanging out here at Cafe Chill. I'm gonna bring a little bit of Sun Glitters your way. Hope you enjoy.

Cafe Chill. Bringing it all the way back down at the end of the hour with the infinitely beautiful and wondrous sounds of Susuma Yokota, the song Blue Sky and Yellow Sunflower from the album Symbol, parentheses Skin Tone Series. A bit of Marley Carroll back there, the remix of the song Free from Charisma, you know that one. We play here quite often still love it. Some newer sounds from Evax and Ratatat. Evax is actually half of Ratatat. That is the song Just Like Fire, title track to the mid-2026 release. Some Wave Damage with Burn Together off of the Evil Play EP. Then a bit of Sun Glitters in there with Melted Memories from the Night Call EP. Thank you so very much for tuning in to Cafe Chill and hanging out with us here. This show is produced by myself, Seth, and our executive producer is Richard J. Dalton. You can visit us online at cafechill.org. Funding for this program is provided in part by listeners like you. As always, I've been your host, Seth. Stay well. Keep your ears out for more Cafe Chill.

0: My name is Sam. 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
2: I heard a rumor that you read at least one poem every day. Is that true?
3: It is true. You know, I've done it for probably 25 years, and it's just a grounding thing. Wherever you are in time, is reading poetry reminds you that there's a different world than wherever you are at that moment. You could be full of joy. You could be frantic, preparing for something. You should be brought back to the idea that in a crowd of people, every single person has a different story. And poetry does that for me. I don't think of myself as an exceptionally religious or spiritual person, but I do like to remember that each person carries their own history, their own point of view. And poetry reminds me of that. So I think it's a learned practice. You know, it's certainly more regular than my yoga practice, which would be great if I did that as regularly.

0: The key to good diplomacy, according to Elizabeth Kennedy Trudeau, is showing up. And, as a very good diplomat, she always showed up. To places beautiful and places troubled. Places dangerous and places divided. Places important to the United States. The other key to good diplomacy is how you show up. And that leads us to today's episode. I'm Christopher Wurst, and this is
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2: I was born in Kansas City, Missouri. I am, in many ways, the quintessential Gen X. There is a whole population of us who I think maybe we're the last generation of Americans who had a really feral childhood. We moved around a lot growing up. My father was a lawyer and worked for different corporations. And I was one of five. We were shoved out the door in the morning. Our parents had no idea where we were. Not sure if it wasn't that they cared, it was just the norm. You know, it's all the Instagram trends that like my Gen Z and my Gen Alpha colleagues ask me. They're like, you really drank out a hose? You had no phones, your parents had no idea where you were. And I'm like, for hours, hours. You were sort of self-propelled rockets as children. You know, you created your own narrative. And that was everything from, you know, the minor dramas of hanging with friends or going on like rides where like no one knew where you were. That little frisson of risk and time and just wide open space, you know, endless hours. And the idea that boredom was a motivator. Because if someone had asked me when I was, you know, 7 or 8, were you ever bored? And it was like, no, I had books and I had my younger siblings to torture. I had nothing but time. Maybe it was a very sort of American childhood, but it was also very much of a particular time period. I've seen now, I think, you know, what my 20-something colleagues and they were almost shackled. You know, parents knew where they were. They had their phones. My parents had no idea where I was at any time, you know. And I'm also very, very happy there was no social media at that time. I was very much a beater. I'm second, one of five, and in a very chaotic, big American-Irish family, I very much guarded my space. And so I would, you know, grab books and I would go and I would hide somewhere in the woods with my books, like a feral little child. And I was absolutely convinced I would be a Supreme Court justice. And I would confidently tell people that. When I was a child, I had waist-length hair, big, swirly hair and little glasses in my books and, you know, just covered with dirt. And so it was quite a level of confidence, I would say.
0: That's remarkable. I'm not sure I knew what the Supreme Court was when I was a kid. I knew all the third basemen in the American League, but...
2: I mean, I'm not sure I did, really.
0: I think it's fascinating that at that young age, you were really working with grassroots people-to-people diplomacy. Was there a light bulb moment when you realized the power of people sitting across the table from each other?
2: It's so funny. It would be arrogant to say that I had any sort of, you know, grand road to Damascus moment because, honestly, I was on the struggle bus. Like, these kids were so candy. But I did realize, I think, in a way, of the intrinsic value of programs like that. The idea of even bringing them to a place that opened their own horizons. And it wasn't even the idea that they needed their horizons open, that was such a great benefit of the program. But the idea that Americans could meet them. And again, this goes back to the idea of, you know, the box that my father gave me from Baghdad. People live a different way. Each person has their own story. And it's incumbent on us to open our eyes and realize that. So I went from that. I worked for a local YMCA. I did community programs and marketing. And then I ended up working for a private charitable foundation. And that was extraordinary. It was really focused on health. It was focused on community programs. And then 9/11 happened. We grew up in a world that felt very secure. Public service was sort of an alien concept. And then after 9/11, I think for many people, you know, of our generation, we realized that we needed personally to do something. I think many people joined the military. Other people decided to run for their local city council. For me, I thought, I'm too old for the military and too salty. But, you know, the Foreign Service was an option because it wasn't the idea that America needed to be defended, though that was a natural reaction, but the idea that the world's complicated and America is very much part of it. And we can be impacted by things we don't, as Americans, understand. For me and others, we thought we can be part of that. We can make sure that America understands that what happens beyond our borders impacts us here at home, that how other people live impacts our lives as Americans. That's when I decided to join. So there's the orientation program, you know, it's euphemistically called A100. And in the A100 class, they give you a list. And the list are the countries and the positions that you can indicate your preference for. And so I had sort of done that, I'd worked through it, talked to my brilliant daughter about it, who was 4 at the time, had all sorts of opinions. And I wanted to get her into school because I was in a May class. We had finished, so I wanted to get to post early. So I wasn't going to do language then. And sort of late in the game, like 3 days before what they call Flag Day, where you find out the post that you're going to, Nairobi, Kenya was added to the list. And the marker on the paper list they gave us said HR. And I thought, human rights, what a great job. I would love to do human rights. I've done a lot with cross-community work. This is something really important. So bid it, got the Kenyan flag. And my A100 coordinator was like, how fantastic, you're gonna do human resources. And I was like, oh my God, I'm terrible with people. They can't send me to do human resources. And it was a huge embassy. And they said, hey, congratulations, Elizabeth. You're in charge of what we call our locally engaged staff. So you're running the human resource component for 880 Kenyans. And I'm like, I'm not qualified for this. But you learn. And I think that's when I realized, like, this career can be anything you can imagine. And every single day you're getting better and you're learning. As long as you keep that mindset, you can move it forward. And I was in Kenya, you know, in 2004, when we were rolling out antiretrovirals for our staff. We were doing HIV testing. We were doing, with Walter Reed, malaria prevention in the far western part of Kenya. You know, you take the puddle jumper out and you're literally like having meetings in a concrete building with no screens, concrete floor and you have a chair and another chair, and that's where your meetings are. It was extraordinary.

0: hot. And I thought, I can do this. I can do this job. And what extraordinary moment.
1: I should say here that in 1998, a few years prior to Elizabeth's arrival, coordinated bombings by Al-Qaeda devastated the U.S. embassies in Nairobi and Dar es Salaam, Tanzania, killing 224 people. You were just not many years removed from the bombing, which would have had a devastating effect on the locally engaged staff. I wonder if that affected you at all.
0: It did. And the Human Resource Office was one of the offices closest to the bomb site. So we lost staff. The embassy did an extraordinary job. They hired widows of people who had previously worked in the office. And we also processed payments for people who had been injured in the bombing. There was one gentleman who had been just grievously injured. The embassy kept him on staff. He continued to work. And the fierce pride that I felt in our country, because we did the right thing. It was not an easy thing, but these people sacrificed to build that relationship. And our country, our government, did the right thing. And I was a tiny part of it. A story I think about a lot is President Nelson Mandela's funeral. I had previously served in South Africa. I was there for the World Cup, and I loved South Africa. It's very much like the United States. It is a big, complicated, diverse, messy place by just extraordinary people. I was based in Brussels at the time. I was working at NATO. And during that time, the White House would ask me to do some advanced trips. I remember I was in my office in like my little concrete cell, and I had gotten an email. And they said, you know, Madiba has passed. We need you to go to Pretoria and help the embassy. It is complicated. They had like 70 heads of state coming in. And it's a funeral. It's not something you really plan ahead in that culture. So the embassy had asked me to go in and get the pins for the VIPs, for President and Mrs. Obama and the traveling party. And there was a little chaos there. We're all waiting in lines for pins. It's a bunch of diplomats. You've got the Colombians. You've got the Irish. People are standing in line. No one knows what's going on. The poor embassy is just flooded. They send a car down with me for a charger so I can charge my phone and water. Hours pass. We're all still waiting in line. The poor South Africans, you know, they have no idea what's going on, you know, and the White House is like, you will not leave until you get our pins for the president and Mrs. Obama, because that's the only way they're going to get it. And so I'm standing in line. Fistfights break out among diplomats. You know, the poor Jordanians turn to me and they're like, the queen is on a flight to Johannesburg. She is landing in 5 hours. So finally, a door opens and a very small woman comes out, very stern. And she is like, we will not be giving you the pins here. We will be giving you the pins at another location. And I had a colleague from the embassy there at the time who had a car. You know, she is just getting the last words out of her mouth. And I turn and I'm like, I know where this is. We're going and we're going to be first in line. And another diplomat looks at me and he's just filled with horror. And he's like, I just landed from my capital. I don't know where this is. Where am I going? And I'm like, come with us. You're with us. And I'm like, but you gotta run. So we sprint down the hall. We race down. I'm with this other guy and someone from the embassy. We jump in the car. And I turn to him and I'm like, so I'm Elizabeth. I'm from the United States. And he looks at me and he's pale. And he goes, I'm Ali. I'm from Tate. And I said, we will never tell this story

0: you and I will never tell this story. And he says, absolutely not. After all of the formalities go, Madiba is honored. I'm going back to Brussels. We are exhausted. And you've done visits like this before. You're up 48 hours. You are just, you haven't eaten, you know, you are gross. You have like one change of clothes. And I get a phone call. My plane's leaving in like 4 hours. And they said, look, the Congressional Black Caucus is going to be doing some interviews in Joburg. They're in your hotel. Will you go down and staff them? No one else is there. And I am salty, Christopher. I am angry. I am bitter. I am like, I have a plane to catch. And I do what we all do, right? And I'm like, of course, put on my suit. And I'm just cursing to myself. I am snarling. I am the nastiest diplomat. And I put on my heels and I'm stomping down the hall. In the hotel, the bottom floor is a mall. And there's a big atrium over and it's filled with light. And I'm coming down the escalator and I see John Lewis and Elijah Cummings. And they are waiting to do interviews to honor Nelson Mandela. Just extraordinarily dignified and brilliant men. And it was beautiful, just the sunlight coming down. And these men with just such gravitas, such an important moment in world history. It was beautiful. It's the punchline for all diplomacy, right? The stuff you think, you sweat, that one line in the communique, that doesn't matter. You know, what mattered is you showed up.
1: Then that's exactly where I wanted to go, the idea of showing up. Because, you know, John Lewis standing there in the lobby, he had come across the world to honor Madiba. Can you talk a little bit about the importance of showing up? You know, right now I think that we have maybe close to 100 embassies that are not staffed with an ambassador. And we are in many ways stepping back from the level of engagement that we've had in the past. Why is it important to step up and to show up?
0: I love the question about showing up. You know, we're talking when this year's World Cup is going on. And I think America, at least the ones who are online, are absolutely charmed by the stories of, you know, Japanese or Bolivians or Iraqis or Algerians or Europeans coming to America and seeing how Americans show up here in our country. You know, where I went to school, Lawrence, Kansas, is hosting the Algerian team. And this is a magnificent storyline, but it's how Americans are showing up. You know, the best of diplomacy takes that, the generosity, the curiosity, the interest, and we do that overseas. And when I used to talk to junior diplomats or people who are just coming in, my one recommendation is just be curious. You know, people want to meet you for a reason. One, don't confuse yourself with your passport because you're not that important. But two, you know, why are they there? Why do they want to talk to you? Remember that you represent America, and the best part of America is not only our optimism and our interest in other people, but our curiosity on how the world works. So I think, you know, wherever we are in the world, you know, the smallest consulate in the world or an enormous embassy where we're doing, you know, hundreds and thousands of visas every week, how are we presenting ourselves? Are we interested? Are we curious? Are we treating people with respect? And that's really, I think, not just nice to have, it's vital for our national security interests. America's better with friends. We are better when people trust us and respect us. And that's how we show up. One of my last jobs in the State Department. I was the acting assistant secretary for global public affairs. Very fancy title, but it basically meant I got to do cool stuff. And one of the overseas trips I took was to a country in Central Asia. And the embassy had done this very fancy program, including putting me in a field holding a cabbage, but that's another thing. I met the daughter of the president, a very important figure, a rising figure in this country. The embassy hadn't had a link to meet, and they're like, Elizabeth's coming, we can do this request. So I meet her, and she speaks English like we do. And I'm like, your English is beautiful. Did you study in the United States? And she's like, a Peace Corps volunteer taught me English. She's like, I've never been to the United States. Wow. Like, what a pay it forward moment. Just extraordinary.
1: You know, I always thought when I talk to student groups and I talk to people overseas, you know, the Edward R. Murrow line about warts and all, you know, we present ourselves, yes, you know, to be authentic and to be able to talk about our flaws as well as. But I heard you talking to an interviewer and you were talking about the importance of humility and the importance of listening. And can you speak to that a little bit?
0: It's vital, not only for diplomats, but for any person in their daily life. Whether or not you're overseas in another country, but here in the United States, we're humans. None of us have all the answers. But when people like us in our former lives used to carry black passports, diplomatic passports, that's even more important because America is a superpower, and a degree of humility and recognizing when we've got it wrong. And America has gotten it wrong, not only in our foreign policy, but also our domestic policy, how we treat each other. We don't always get it right. And it makes us not only more approachable, and people may say, oh, we don't want America to be more approachable, but it goes back to what we were talking about before. You know, we're better with allies. People trust us more when we can acknowledge our own mistakes.
1: When you think back on your diplomatic career and you think back on something that makes you smile and something that makes you feel good, what is the feeling that you go back to the most often?
0: It's really the people. And I think it's probably the same for you. You know, I served in some hard places. You know, two places really come to mind. I served in beautiful places, by the way, too. I was in Lahore, Pakistan, and Lahore is a gorgeous city. The amount of history and culture and just the beauty of it, Badashi Mosque, Lahore Fort, you would walk into rooms that would be covered with like mirror mosaics, gorgeous. And the Pakistani people are just deeply gracious. But we lived, because it was critical threat, in our offices. So I was the consul general. I could sit at my desk and I could look to the left and I could see my twin bed. And, you know, I got a note from the bodyguards team, you know, she's 30 minutes out. So I walked out and I sat on the consulate bed, front steps, because we all lived there. And then my management counselor came out and my public affairs officer came out and you know, the RSOs came out. And so there was about eight of us, and it was hot, and you know, the pollution in Lahore is really extraordinary, and we're all in, like, you know, shorts or jeans, and we're just sitting on these very dusty front steps and just concrete walls and barbed wire and, you know, our security with the heavy guns, and it was just quiet, and I just thought, how lucky am I to do this with these people. And, you know, this poor new consul general pulls up in, like, you know, the 15-car convoy. And she's got, like, a bunch of us wearing T-shirts and jeans, like, sitting on the front steps just watching her. Just think about that moment and how much it sort of encapsulates our work.
1: Mm-hmm. Well, that means that we're coming to the end of this week's episode, but I don't want to stop until I give Elizabeth the chance to answer our dubious Aunt Deb.
2: I hate to sound heartless, but don't we all need to figure out ways to solve our own problems? The U.S. can't always do everything.
0: I go back to something that we had talked about at the beginning, and it's actually something President George W. Bush said, which is how other people live matters to Americans. And it's the idea that someone whose human rights are being truncated overseas, or someone who lives with a preventable illness, or someone who lives under an authoritarian regime, someone who's persecuted for their faith or their beliefs or their race or their national origin, that matters to Americans because borders are, you know, lines on a map. What happens overseas matters to our national security, to our health, to our economy. And it's not that we can prevent all problems, but if we can use our values and our power and in our curiosity to make someone's life a little better.
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5: Prison Pipeline presents a unique perspective of the criminal justice system, addressing the root causes of crime and broadening understanding of the institution of incarceration.
6: Baby, you understand me now. If sometimes you see that I'm mad, don't you know no one alive can always be an angel?
5: This is Prison Pipeline on KBOO Portland. I'm Karen James. In 2006, James Chassie was brutally killed by Portland police. A documentary film about the killing was directed by Brian Lindstrom and produced by Jason Renaud. We'll remember James Chassie, or Jim Jim, as we listen to his parents, friends, and eyewitnesses to the killing from the film Alien Boy, The Life and Death of James Chassie.
7: My mother-in-law was a nurse, and she says it was the kind of a labor and delivery where the mother or the baby or both would not have survived 50 years ago. And I often think it was a precursor to the troubled life and horrible death that Jim had. He was colicky. He was a very high-strung baby, hyperactive. But he was very bright, very loving.
8: James had a pretty good childhood from my standpoint. I think he was happy. He got to do a lot of things that he wanted to do. We hiked. He liked that. He liked camping, nosing around in the woods.
7: He enjoyed school up until the time, I think, that he went to junior high school.
8: His grades and his interest in school just fell like a rocket. And I kind of looked at it like, well, that's the way kids are. This high school thing was something else. It was just like running into something out of Dickens for him. It just was not a culture he could cope with.
9: My connection with Jim was the band we were in together back in summer of 79. He was a natural performer. Some performers, they have that gift of being able to grab people's attention. It was almost like kind of an energy, like an aura.
10: There was some unexplainable glow or spirit that you could see that this kid had it going. He was finding his bliss.
11: This is a hot number, folks.
12: 1, 2, 3, 4.

0: Well, it's very unusual that a young person decides that they're going to put out a magazine and thinks the world might be interested in it and illustrates it and shows it to people as his legitimate work.
1: Little reviews he'd do of shows that he'd seen. I remember one, he couldn't get into the show because he was under 21, so he stood outside and asked people who were coming out of the show, "What did you think of the show?" There'd be a review of the band and then a drawing of them because he didn't have a camera.
2: He was trying to encourage people. He wanted other people to be creative too. "I want to die young. I'm so ugly, feel so down. No, Mr. Lifeguard, please let me drown."
0: He was totally getting off on his own work. He just thought it was wonderful.
3: "Silence Snow, Secret Snow" by Jim Jim. "Crush my radio, wreck my TV. Oh no, what'll I do? I see snow. Snow in my room, snow in my room. Reality stays away from my door. I just can't relate anymore. The mailman doesn't come anymore. Took the telephone off the hook. On my bed, I see snow. What'll I do? Oh no. Snow in my room, snow in my room. Silent snow. Secret snow. Reality is my only foe."
4: He could make a comment and really just cut to something that was both humorous and ironic. He was a guy that you'd think he's going to write some great poetry, he's going to do some great art, he's going to grow up and make movies.
5: Once in a while you would see just the tension on his face, that he was dealing with inner demons, and you had to learn not to take it personal. And the other thing is, you had to learn not to try and touch him, you know, like, "Hey, high five, Jim," because he didn't touch.
6: He was packing his things in boxes, and we asked him what he was doing, and he said he was going to move downtown with a friend of his. We tried to reason with him and tell him that he belonged in school and living with his family, and he was only 14 years old, and he wouldn't hear any of our advice. So I knew of a psychiatrist to call, and I called him, and he seemed to think Jim was having problems and should be evaluated. Jim was crying out, "The ghosts are chasing me, the ghosts are chasing me."
7: He had a suitcase that he had sealed with wax and pens and needles. But he was trying to keep these demons inside of the suitcase, and he kept it under his bed. So he was frightened all the time. He walked in front of a bus and a car came around and hit him. He jumped off the Broadway bridge. Jim was going to kill himself. I didn't know how to stop him, and he didn't know how to stop him. And then when he told me that he was living in hell, he said, "Help me, help me." And it was like, we've got to do something.
6: He lived in several different foster group homes, but he wasn't real happy in that situation. His ultimate goal was to live independently. He finally got his wish, and the mental health people decided he could live independently. I think he sort of lived in his own little world. He was happy in his own little world. He loved art and music and taking hikes. He loved the simple things in life, like having an ice cream cone or writing a comic or going out to lunch with me. I think he must have gone to the Multnomah County Library practically every day that it was open. He just loved to go there. He told me that he was writing comic books, and he said he would leave them at the public library for people to enjoy. And he was having a great time doing comic books again. He loved Powell's bookstore, liked the little coffee shop attached to it. That would be his ideal situation if he ran into an old friend and could have tea or coffee and talk. He loved that.
8: He was very quiet, sort of a studious kind of fellow. His behavior was exemplary. I never heard of anybody having any kind of argument or harsh word with him or anything.
9: Those of us that knew James felt like he was definitely not a person that should have had an engagement with the police.
6: I used to see him about once every week or every 2 weeks. He'd call me when he was in the mood to do that. But he used to be included in all the family holidays, and we all saw him, but it was always on Jim's terms. He would do fine as long as he took his meds. But if he went off his meds, it would mean he needed hospitalization, and it would be very difficult. Mostly he just had stopped caring for his appearance and his hygiene. That was a dead giveaway. Jim was never like that before. Jim was in a bad shape. He needed to be hospitalized again. We felt he had gone off his meds.
10: This is Detective Lynn Courtney, Portland Police Bureau. Today's date is September the 20th, 2006. I'm in a Detective Division conference room on the 13th floor of the Justice Center with Portland Police Officer Christopher Humphreys, and he is present with his attorney.
11: And I noticed a subject I later identified as Mr. Chassie, James Chassie. He caught my attention initially because he disheveled. I just assumed he was probably transient. He was standing with his back to me. It was really strange. He was doing this like stepping side to side movement with his feet. Stiff legged, very rhythmic.
12: So we were like, I mean, that's probably a good guy to talk to. He's acting peculiar. There's a lot of transient activity, drug activity.
11: Deputy Burton says, hey, you.
12: He turned and looked very frightened. Eyes opened up and his posture became very rigid.
11: 10 years of being a police officer, and I've never seen anybody look at me like that with the sheer terror in their eyes. I'll never forget seeing that face, and I knew he was gonna run.
13: It was kind of a regular day. It's warm, good fall day. I was working at Blue Hour. It's a restaurant, the Pearl, right on the corner of 13th and Everett. I was a bartender.
14: I was in Portland to visit my friend Randall Stewart.
15: It was an unexpected moment of chaos in a very orderly area of town.
14: I looked up just as the four men were hitting the pavement.
15: The sound, first and foremost, was extraordinary.
14: I saw the officers tackle James.
15: Jim and the three involved officers were all on the ground.
14: They were trying to get him to lay down, face down.
13: It literally looked like two people shaking out a rug.
14: He was clearly very frightened.
13: I saw knees to the chest, punches to the face.
14: The officers kicked him.
13: The officer behind him was striking downward at him.
14: And slapped him upside the head.
13: A haymaker, what we call, when you're just bringing your arm all the way back and bring it down on something with the full force.
14: He's clearly not a dangerous person. He's a frightened person.
15: Jim was not someone who needed to be confronted with this force.
14: And what is this?
13: Then I started hearing click, click, click, click, click, which was the taser.
16: He was passed out.
14: What seemed to be 3 to 5 minutes?
13: The two officers shared just a glance at each other of, oh, no. That's when I started pleading with people, can't take some pictures here, take some pictures.
14: After a few minutes, I wondered if he was dead.
13: The next day, I typed up police arrests and Pearl. First thing that came up was a webpage. It had a picture of James Chassie. He said he died in police custody en route to the hospital, that he had convictions on him. Basically, he was a bad guy. That's the webpage that sparked me to do everything. Okay, this guy died in police custody. Doesn't matter if he had convictions or whatnot, or if he had drugs on him. He was killed by police in broad daylight.
17: Matt Davis from the Portland Mercury said they received an email.
18: We got an email the morning after it happened from the barman who'd been working in the restaurant right opposite. We sat down and he brought out his cell phone and he said, oh, I got these pictures.
11: The image is really striking. It shows Jim passed out on the sidewalk. All of the police officers and safety officers and fire people are gathered around, kind of slightly distant from him, slightly apart from him. They really don't look interested in him at all. Meanwhile, you know, to any onlooker, there's this pretty obviously suffering person sat in the middle of the street there. And the cops are drinking Starbucks coffee. It just communicated how callous a system can be towards an individual human being.
6: Deputy Dwayne Begoni of the coroner's office came with a nurse from Calroga Terrace where I live. He just says, James Chassie Jr. is no more. And he said that Jim had gotten into an altercation with the police and Jim had lost his life. And he talked about a lot of broken ribs, and he said that perhaps when the police were giving him CPR, the ribs had gotten broken. But it sounded to me like he had been beaten to death.
19: They had had medics come to check James out.
13: There was one female paramedic who was attending to Chassie.
15: That gave me as a witness some hope, that there was some hope in this.
19: I believe that they called him because they felt like he was not responding to them, that he may have passed out.
15: And at that point, a cry emerged from Jim.
13: No, don't leave me. Don't leave me. Don't leave me with these people.
14: No, come back. Don't go.
15: Please don't go.
19: They said that they did vital signs. They found the vital signs to be normal. Then they left. It is my opinion that if he had been transported to the hospital at this point, that he would have had a long recovery, but he probably would have survived.
16: The Chassie family has endured much heartache since James Chassie died. And for this, I am truly sorry. I personally feel the need to apologize when anyone dies in police custody, regardless of the circumstances. And I apologize to the Chassie family.
15: At that point, we were only a few weeks into the crisis. This will be fine. This will be fine. We will tell the truth. And then I'll wait for the newspaper or the news to say, okay, the public figured it out.
13: Every question was, how'd the fall look? They were trying to get the words out of me that the fall is what gave him the injuries that led to his death.
20: One of the PPP officers sort of did like a flying tackle.
21: He hit his head hard.
22: Screaming in the pitiful way.
23: You know, don't kill me, don't kill me.
24: Mercy, mercy.
25: These are pretty big guys, and this guy wasn't very big.
26: He was very aggressive and very combative.
25: What I saw was excessive manhandling.
27: It looked like James tried to bite one of the officers.
26: An officer said, don't bite me.
27: And that officer kicked him a few times.
26: Hit him three times.
28: The officer behind him was kicking him in the back of the head, punching him in the face.
26: With a lot of force.
27: The taser was going off at the same time, and then seemed to be unconscious for quite a length of time.
25: This is really awful. This seems excessive.
27: Their job is really difficult. But I felt it was excessive.
29: I expect you have all received information from the Multnomah County District Attorney's Office that no criminal charges will be filed against either Portland police officer or the Multnomah County Sheriff's Office deputy in the in-custody death case of James Chassie.
15: I was gobsmacked because it felt so good. The grand jury day felt good. There we were. We were going to all tell what we knew. And we did.
30: The reality is, when you have a person who is in flight mode and you have an officer whose duty is to catch that person, the result is not always pretty. The use of force is not pretty. The use of force is not something that looks good ever.
31: I've represented a lot of people over the years in police misconduct cases and a lot of families with people that they've lost due to a death at the hands of the police. I met with Mark and Jim's father, and within a few days, they made the decision to have me represent them in looking into the death of Jim.
6: He had run away when he was about 19 years old. He had been beaten up by the police, ended up in a mental hospital in Utah. I think from that time on, he had a terrible fear of the police.
31: Jim happened to be mentally ill, and he happened to get very scared when he saw the police and run. But he wasn't beaten because he was mentally ill. And the cover-up didn't happen because he was mentally ill. It happened because of who the police are and what the police get away with.
30: I do wholeheartedly believe, based on my conversations with Officer Humphreys, Deputy Burton, and Sergeant Nice, that all three of them will be cleared. I don't believe for a second that there was ever any ill intent on any of those three persons. I wholeheartedly believe that they were out there doing their job, trying to do it the best that they could. So I'm hoping that they're cleared, and I'm hoping that they can move on.
10: You said Officer Humphreys came up and tackled him?
32: I believe he wrapped both arms around the subject and just fell forward to the ground. He was just a straight bear hug type tackle.
11: We know that it's likely that the thing that killed Chassie was the crushing weight of an officer falling on him. So if Humphreys can tell internal affairs detectives that he in fact fell next to Chassie, he avoids implication in his death.
10: We are here with Portland Police Officer Christopher Humphreys, and he is present with his attorney. I give him a really hard shove with my forearms on his back, as we're trained to do on foot pursuits. You either run up behind him and hit him in the back to try and kind of trip up their steps, and that's exactly what it did. I mean, it tripped up his rhythm, and I got maybe one step, and then I just went boom, down right on the ground.
12: Did you fall on the sidewalk, not on him?
10: Yeah, or? I fell on the sidewalk. I went right over and past him.
12: You don't actually land on him in any way?
10: No.
11: But straight after the incident occurred, Humphreys was telling his colleagues in the jail, I tackled him. I think when Humphreys told internal affairs detectives that he pushed Chassis and then fell to the pavement next to Chassis, I think he was lying. I think he fell on top of him, crushed him, and ultimately that's actually what killed him.
32: I walk back to the area of the tree where Mr. Chassis had been standing, and I yelled to Sergeant Nice, it could be cocaine.
0: Sergeant Nice told me that he observed the suspect throw something as he was running. I think he assumed it was a crack or crack pipe.
1: Before you made this accusation out loud, in front of the audience, the people that were there, the bystanders, in front of the paramedics, that I found a rock of cocaine, did you look at it to see if, in fact, it fit the profile of cocaine?
2: I did. I looked at it.
1: And you have training in that, don't you?
2: I do.
1: And you concluded at that time that it was cocaine. Is that what you're saying?
2: No.
1: Then why did you make that allegation?
3: Why did they yell out, I might have some cocaine here, when they found breadcrumbs in his Safeway bag? It's because they want the people to think that there was something wrong, that this person is a dangerous criminal, and that justifies the brutality that they just witnessed.
13: He was passed out.
4: Unconscious for a good 5 minutes.
14: Was out for 3 to 5 minutes.
13: Literally in a pool of his blood. I do remember thinking it was kind of weird that they were, like, tapping him with their foot.
14: After a few minutes, I wondered if he was dead.
4: Meanwhile, since they had him knocked out, they handcuffed him.
13: Hogtied him. That seemed really weird.
4: It got really somber, and the most amazing thing happened. Chassis kind of started coming to.
3: EMTs said that he was okay to go to jail. I think the question is, how could somebody who, at that point, probably had a bunch of broken ribs and might even have had a punctured lung, be signed off on as being medically okay to go to jail?
5: Did you tell anyone what had happened? I'm talking about the AMR people or the firefighters.
32: I know I didn't advise about the going unconscious.
1: You did not tell them, did you, that Mr. Chassis had been tackled from behind by a 240-pound officer, did you?
32: No.
1: Did you indicate that Mr. Chassis had been knocked to the ground by you with two forearms and he landed hard on the ground?
32: No.
1: And that his chest hit the concrete with force?
32: No, I did not.
1: Did you indicate to them that anyone had punched or kicked or struck Mr. Chassis?
32: I don't recall, no.
1: Did you mention to the paramedic that you thought his shoulder was dislocated?
32: No, I did not.
7: I know it would be an issue that a taser had been used.
1: Did anyone say anything about Mr. Chassis being tased?
32: I don't recall if I did or not.
31: Can you imagine not telling the medical provider that you had tackled this person, the person that hit the pavement hard, that you'd struck the person repeatedly, that you'd tasered the person, not telling them that you saw someone either stop breathing or be unconscious for 30 seconds to a minute? Can you imagine not telling the medical provider that? It's incomprehensible that someone wouldn't, unless they didn't care or intended to cover up what was going on, that you wouldn't share that information with the medical providers.
8: His pulse was going like a race car. I don't think I've ever felt a pulse that fast.
32: She asked me any drugs or sign of drug use. I said, we might have some cocaine.
9: She said the police officers found cocaine.
32: The female ambulance driver said that he is probably high, but he is stable.
31: By not disclosing the physical force used, by not disclosing the lack of consciousness or the lack of breathing for 30 seconds to a minute, and by pointing the paramedics in the direction of drugs, the paramedics thought that he was under the influence of cocaine or some drug. And the fact that he wasn't very responsive, wasn't coherent, was a result of the drug use.
9: I asked what hospital we're going to go to. He kind of indicated that if the patient's vital signs were within normal limits, he's going to go to jail.
31: Twice, a female paramedic offered to transport, twice. And I said no for taking this guy to jail.
32: We had possession of controlled substance charge, felony assault on a police officer, a resist arrest. We had numerous charges, so without any specific reason or desire by an ambulance support to take him to the hospital, he was going to go to jail.
31: He was scared that he was going to be found out, along with the other officers, to have done something bad to Jim Chassis.
0: I clearly heard the female paramedic tell Officer Humphreys that the suspect's blood pressure and pulse were normal.
32: And I said, well, he's good to go. And she's like, yeah. She says, sign here.
31: They knew they had done something too they shouldn't have done. They may not have known how serious the problems were, but they wanted to get rid of this guy. And the way to really get rid of him and not have him looked at by medical people to dump him into the jail, and hopefully he would then disappear.
1: When the paramedics packed up their bags, did Mr. Chassie yell, "Don't leave me, don't leave me"?
2: He did, yes.
1: Yeah, but you heard him say, "Don't leave me."
2: I did.
1: That's pretty sad, isn't it?
2: The whole situation's very sad.
1: But that's very sad, isn't it?
2: I just said the whole situation's very sad, sir.
32: Once he's in your patrol car, what happens next?
16: He's not screaming anymore, but he's doing this gibberish mumble. And I ask, "What's your last name?" And it was really strange. He'd mumble, mumble, mumble, "Chelsea." So I go, "Okay, Mr. Chelsea, do you have a wallet on you?" And he goes, "I have a wallet. I have a wallet." In the wallet is an ID for James Philip Chassie. If I remember correctly, the identification had some, like maybe a library sticker. We brought him into jail. I remember I just got handcuffs off and I realized he's gone unconscious again. I look over at the deputy and I said, "We need to get medical. He passed out on us before."
1: He stopped breathing for the second time and he's gone into seizures, correct?
2: That's correct.
1: That's a change, isn't it?
2: I would believe so, yes.
1: Yeah. That's a significant change, isn't it?
2: Yes.
1: And did you kneel down, take that spit sock off so you could see whether his eyes were open to assess his vital signs?
2: I did not know.
1: You did not?
2: I did not.
31: The officers don't disclose to the nurses anything about prior use of force, prior medical problems.
1: You decided that you were going to take him to Portland Adventist Hospital.
2: That's correct.
1: And what did you estimate would be the time it would take?
2: 15, 20 minutes maybe, somewhere around there.
1: So you have someone who has stopped breathing twice, who has seized, and you are going to transport him 15 or 20 minutes to a hospital?
2: Yeah, at that point, I mean, the medical unit at the jail didn't seem to be, I mean, assumed that if he would have been in serious distress per them, that they would have dealt with him, but...
1: Did you tell the nurses that he had stopped breathing once before?
2: No.
1: So they might not have had the complete picture.
2: That's correct.
5: You ever had a broken rib?
2: No.
5: Ever had a bruised rib?
2: Yes.
5: Painful?
2: Yes.
5: You agree that if Mr. Chassie had 12 or 16 broken ribs when you were carrying him around, that that would have been extremely painful for him?
2: That would have been painful.
17: And what's your sense of the noise? Is it anger? Is he in pain?
18: More of a defiant, angry noise. At no point during any of this did I feel like he was making noise in pain.
5: You don't think he ever was screaming?
2: I mean, it's just a choice of words, okay. You know, making that distinction. He was definitely, it was a yell. I like the word yell better.
11: But instead of putting Chassie into a ambulance, which is what he needed at this point, he was put back in the squad car. Humphreys and Burton stopped the squad car to talk to a sergeant on the way out. Apparently the sergeant wants to know what's going on. Instead of kind of saying, "Well, we can't stop to talk now, we've got to drive to the hospital," both of them get out to talk to the sergeant.
32: We pull out of the Sallyport. I'm still hearing him mumbling as we're going through town. We start to get on the freeway. And just as I roll up the window, I hear bonk. I can see that he's leaning up against the passenger side door. And then I realize, I mean, I can't tell if he's breathing or not. We gotta get off.
18: I turn my lights and siren on and proceed eastbound I-84, take the first exit we come to, which is 33rd.
32: Pull open the door, I pull off the spit mask.
18: He's not responding. He's unconscious. It's unclear if he's breathing at this point.
32: He's still handcuffed and he's still leg cuffed. I pull him out of the car, onto his back, right there on the sidewalk.
18: Pat him on the head, slap him in the cheek, yell his name, slap him on the concrete next to his head.
32: James. James. James. Wake up, James. No response. Nothing.
18: became pretty clear that he did not have a pulse at that point. I reached in and started pulling the blood out of his mouth.
16: I gotta get some oxygen to him, but I don't want to put my lips on his lips. And at that point, there's a bystander.
18: Asked if we would like to use a defibrillator.
16: I said, what do you need? And he says, I just need bare skin. And about that time, the machine goes, shock not advised. I told her, and I'm like, no, this is, he's dead. You're sitting there, you know, begging him and God and everybody else, you know, trying to shove life back into him.
6: The city of Portland has reached a tentative settlement with the family of James Chassie. The total settlement amount of $1.6 million will come from the city of Portland's self-insured reserve and from our excess insurance carrier.
15: Maybe some good will come out of the case. What good that could come out of the case, I don't know. Maybe just that nobody else would ever have to go through what Jim went through.
19: This is Prison Pipeline on KBOO Portland. You have been listening to voices from the film Alien Boy, The Life and Death of James Chassie. Thank you to film producer Jason Renault for permission.
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0: 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I'm Janine Jackson. This week on Counterspin, protests are ongoing in southern Maine, where Joan Sebastian Duran Guerrero was killed by an ICE agent on July 13th. The Maine Monitor says folks are expressing rage, fear, and questions about what occurred. Protesters also showed up at Houston City Hall, calling out ICE operations there that killed Lorenzo Salgado Araujo. Houston Public Media said each speech inside the council chambers was echoed by the raucous chants of dozens of protesters outside who stood for hours during the public comment session, making demands for accountability and transparency. Here in Manhattan's Foley Square, one protester told New York One, "I think it's gone past the point of we need to abolish ICE. I think we need a thorough investigation and, if appropriate, trials, prosecutions." Said another, "For me, this past week is a reminder that we should all be out here." Corporate media are narrating this nightmare, but will their questions ever go deep enough to drive actual change? Right now, the focus seems heavy on the notion that we need to humanize the victims of racist state violence rather than challenge the humanity of those who enact it. Oh, but you'll be happy to know Snopes is on top of the question of whether Joan Guerrero's daughter actually saw her father be shot to death by state agents. Don't want to get that twisted. We'll talk about ICE murders and the bigger system that encourages and absolves them with Lauren Bonds, Executive Director of the National Police Accountability Project. That's coming up this week on Counterspin, but first, a quick look back at some recent press. When Republican South Carolina Senator Lindsey Graham died July 11th, corporate media didn't just whitewash his record. As Julie Holler writes for Fair.org, they highlighted the symbiosis between the press corps and the politicians they are tasked with holding to account. Graham was crucial, for one example, in the transformation of the Supreme Court. First, in helping Senate leader Mitch McConnell block Barack Obama's nomination of Merrick Garland to fill Antonin Scalia's seat, then in providing critical support for Brett Kavanaugh's nomination, which was faltering after accusations of sexual assault from Christine Blasey Ford. Preventing a sitting president from filling a Supreme Court vacancy has been one of the most consequential decisions in terms of changing the path of the country. Giving Trump the chance to fill that seat instead of Obama meant the balance of the court was shifted, ultimately giving the GOP the current 6-3 advantage that has paved the way for Trump's rapid expansion of executive power. But the New York Times' Carl Hulse didn't find that worth a mention, instead telling readers that Graham's, quote, "bipartisanship extended to his handling of federal judicial nominations on the Judiciary Committee, where he regularly pointed out that he had backed President Barack Obama's Supreme Court nominees at a political cost to himself, while Democrats dug in against Mr. Trump's court picks, a stance that infuriated him," close quote. At one point, Lindsey Graham called Trump a, quote, "race-baiting, xenophobic, religious bigot. He doesn't represent my party. He doesn't represent the values that the men and women who wear the uniform are fighting for," close quote. But once Trump took power, Graham became, as PBS explained, quote, "one of his closest allies and golf buddies," close quote. So no hypocrisy there. Accounts like one in the New York Times referred to Graham's, quote, "much analyzed turnabout," close quote, on Trump. And PBS allowed a source to say that those shifts were an effort to, quote, "continue to be relevant." I mean, he wanted to be an effective senator when there was a Democratic president and also when there was a Republican president, close quote. The Sunday Political Show's Holler Notes perfected the art of veneration. At NBC's Meet the Press, where Graham himself was slated to appear for the 64th time, The network invited Donald Trump, Benjamin Netanyahu, and Republican South Carolina Senator Tim Scott to offer their thoughts. Host Kristen Welker asked Trump such piercing questions as, quote, "He loved his work, Mr. President. He was tireless, but it brought him such joy, didn't it?" Close quote. Trump responded, "There was nobody like him." Netanyahu, for his part, called Lindsey Graham a great patriot who never confused good and evil. Tim Scott also appeared on CNN's State of the Union, where host Jake Tapper asked him to talk about the role Graham played in contributing to America's national security and the way that the U.S. is seen around the world. Scott replied, quote, "He was literally one of the edgiest guys as it relates to foreign policy you would ever meet. But it was never because he was a warmonger. It was because he wanted to see peace in every place possible. And if necessary, peace becomes a part of what happens if you use our kinetic response tools," close quote. As Holler writes, Tapper didn't even raise an eyebrow at that grotesque sequence of words. Indeed, no Sunday hosts did more than nod respectfully at pronouncements like, "He's just a good person," or "Lindsey was just a powerful force for good." So it's worth understanding that where you might be looking for unvarnished news is really just another club you're not invited to. Reporting at Zetio by Asuwin Subsang and Prem Tucker notes the continuance of the Trump administration's bombing campaign against supposed narco-terrorist drug boats. So far, Trump's illegal bombing spree of at least 66 strikes have killed at least 221 people, including, you'll remember, last September's strike on a fishing boat off the coast of Venezuela, which was followed by a double tap to make sure all survivors were killed. While media attention has faded, sources tell Zetio's reporters that Trump wants to expand those operations, even though they don't actually know who they're killing. But they do know that the killing is not interrupting the flow of fentanyl or cocaine or anything else into the U.S. Said one official, at this point, quote, "It's murder for murder's sake," close quote. Another said that White House officials have stopped asking for drug data because, quote, "People know it's not actually designed to end the fentanyl crisis," close quote. Meanwhile, the Center for Economic and Policy Research reminds us of the nearly 4,000 people who have died in Venezuela's June 24th earthquakes, tens of thousands more injured, left homeless, or in medical crisis. We've seen heart-wrenching coverage, but as CEPR's co-director Mark Weisbrot wrote in an op-ed for the LA Times, we've seen little suggesting that Venezuelans digging survivors out of rubble shouldn't have to also fight for an end to sanctions, largely from the U.S., that have destroyed their nation's economy. A study Weisbrot co-authored for The Lancet Global Health estimated that broad unilateral sanctions, like those imposed by the U.S., cause an additional 564,000 deaths annually, a majority of those deaths estimated to be among children under 5 years old. So news media that tug heartstrings with images of Venezuelans looking for lost children in rubble, but who don't connect that to the damage and loss of life incurred by economic sanctions, are telling half a story. The point of these sanctions is to punish civilians, to force them somehow to overthrow a leadership that the U.S. has decided it doesn't like. So just like ICE officers shooting into vehicles, such sanctions used to be rare, but have now become a tool of first resort. Probably, Weisbrot offers, because the resulting fatalities are mostly unseen. But just as with murders by law enforcement, more and more people are seeing around media's erasures, and hopefully, quote, "as the illegality and human toll of these sanctions become more widely known, the U.S. government will be increasingly forced to abandon them," close quote. 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Maine ICE shooting victim has been identified. What to know about him? Offered USA Today. The first wave of news coverage of the July 13th murder by an ICE agent in Maine saw a lot of stories asking who was Juan Sebastian Guerrero, the victim, or stating what we know about Juan Sebastian Guerrero, as if there might be some biographical detail that would explain or excuse his killing. The repeated mention that Guerrero was not the intended target of ICE that day is also unsettling, suggesting that this behavior would be acceptable if it were more competent, transmitting without friction the idea that people can be valid targets of state violence as part of what we're told is about law enforcement and civil laws at that. And listeners will know that the Department of Homeland Security ordered officers around the country to stop pulling cars over, saying they were going to assess their tactics. And then a day later, Donald Trump demanded those stops resume, said ICE is doing just what they're supposed to do. Joining us now to talk about what we can do, along with being furious, is Lauren Bonds, executive director of the National Police Accountability Project. She joins us now by phone from Kansas City, Kansas. Welcome to Counterspin, Lauren Bonds.
1: Thank you so much for having us, Janine.
0: Well, in the wake of Juan Sebastian Guerrero's killing by ICE in Maine, itself in the wake of Lorenzo Salgado Araujo's killing by ICE in Texas, you put out a statement that did not call vaguely for reforms to ICE, as I saw some headlines referring to public outrage. What was the statement you put out actually saying?
1: Yeah, the statement that we put out was saying that we need ICE out of our streets, that ICE should not be engaging in any removal efforts that they're currently engaged in. And, you know, that entails traffic stops, which were temporarily paused. But that also entails, you know, kind of these deportation removal orders, all these warrants that are being kind of served on foot in these different communities and are also leading to violence and death.
0: The statement says it's clear that the only way to prevent ICE from killing us in the streets is to remove ICE from the streets. That's a long way stronger than kind of we need to know what they're up to. You know, they need to sometimes testify about things. This is not.

0: that I think is kind of being lifted up for people, this shooting into cars business. You know, this seems to be a primary way, if you're making these street stops, this is becoming a primary way that ICE ends up harming or killing people. It's a weird thing, isn't it, to be shooting into vehicles?
1: Absolutely. And I would say that that's, you know, not something that's been accepted, and even by kind of the most pro-force, ardent members of the law enforcement community for over a decade now. There's been kind of a consensus in the law enforcement community that shooting into vehicles, fleeing vehicles, you know, charging vehicles, whatever it may be, is just so highly dangerous that there are few, if any, situations that justify it. Not only dangerous to the person who's driving the vehicle, but bystanders, passengers, and law enforcement themselves. And so kind of the universally accepted or national standard practices around shooting into vehicles is that there are very few situations where it is justified and where policy should permit it.
0: Well, most stories that I have seen note or anyway suggest that the killing of Guerrero, of Araujo, while they're horrific, are not outliers, you know, that they fit in a broader pattern of violence, recklessness, and racism from ICE. In your recent conversation with Sonali Kolhatkar on Rising Up, I understood you to suggest that we hold an even bigger picture about policing in this country, and specifically that we not set up a framing that says ICE bad, regular police good. You know, I know you're not saying ICE violence isn't worth the attention it gets, but what are you getting at there?
1: Yeah, you know, I think that there's been a real, I think, shift. I'm thinking particularly amongst lawmakers who are, you know, identified Democrats who are on the left, who have really spoke up about the importance of curtailing ICE violence right now. And I think that that's obviously incredibly important, but it's a bit myopic in terms of, you know, they're not making those same demands for local law enforcement that are, you know, carrying out similar types of uses of force, similar types of violence and harm against other communities, against their constituents who are, you know, Black Americans, for instance. And so I think, you know, it needs to be a both and. This can't be, you know, just a focus on ICE, because ICE, they're cops. They are doing what cops do, usually against people who are only suspected of breaking civil laws. But there's a lot of victims, as you know, of local law enforcement violence who, you know, have not committed any crimes or not even suspected of committing crimes. And so I think this is very important that we don't kind of reframe some of the violence that ICE has undertaken as being exclusive or specific to federal law enforcement agents, because we know 3 people die as a result of police violence every single day. And those are, you know, largely local police officers that are committing those uses of force.
0: Right. And it's just useful, just as we can't connect everything to Trump, you know, when particular policies predated Trump, you know, and if we think if there's no more Trump, all of this is going to disappear, then we've got something fundamentally wrong. It's important to pull out the tactics, you know, the actual behaviors that are problematic, and to disconnect them from a particular agency even, or a particular politician, certainly. Yeah,
1: absolutely.
0: Well, the Department of Homeland Security said in a statement, and I can't remember where I saw this, but they said in a statement, quote, "We are always evaluating our procedures to keep our officers safe and criminals off our streets. We will not disclose or discuss law enforcement tactics," close quote. And, you know, I have to ask, what if we had a press corps that would say, "You won't disclose or discuss law enforcement tactics"? You know, like, wait, everything comes to a halt. You know, I often balk at transparency as itself a goal. You know, we want to stop actions, not just, you know, have a peek at them. But when an agency straight up says, "Oh, we're not even going to talk about how we make any of these decisions," that is a clanging warning bell to me.
1: Yes, I would agree. And, you know, I think, you know, generally we're of the same mind at the National Police Accountability Project that we shouldn't be advocating for transparency's sake. But transparency is an essential prerequisite for accountability, for reform, for even things like abolition. If we don't understand systems, we really can't improve them. We can't know if they were at issue and causing harm. Like, it really is kind of step one for change whatever you

0: want that change to look like?
1: Sure.
0: And so at the very least, this is information we should have. And I kind of just did a long spiel about how ICE are just cops, and this is something that we're seeing everywhere. But I would say the way that the DHS and, the agency is functioning right now is really different from what local law enforcement agencies would even try to get away with, that lack of transparency around policies themselves, around practices, what is an acceptable practice. And what is an acceptable tactic under what circumstances is something that you wouldn't expect a chief of police or a sheriff to not disclose if asked about it.
2: Absolutely. The sunshine is necessary, as you say, as a first step. And this kind of follows along, but I do wonder, and I wonder this sincerely, how police at every level can lie and lie and lie. And then bystander video, as more is often the case, says no, what their account was absolutely false. And yet they're still treated as reliable sources, not just by news media, but by other institutions. It just seems to me it's hard to think of other entities that can be caught in lies again and again and again. And yet each time they come up, there's an assumption that they're telling the truth.
0: Yeah, I think that is something that's very frustrating in our work at the National Police Accountability Project, because you're right, there's data, there's anecdotal examples about the fact that, law enforcement officers in the agencies that are often protecting them or supporting them, have a history of dishonesty, or that they're not more honest than any other witness or not more credible than any other public institution. And so, I do think one of the things that is becoming more and more common post-2020 is that the public, I think, is less willing to kind of accept a police narrative at its face. And that's, doubly for DHS and kind of what's coming out of the Trump administration about what's happening in these use of force incidents and other things. And so I would say that I think that even though there are some media sources kind of printing the police press release in full detail, and, some institutions saying, well, this is what the police said, the public, has less and less confidence in police. And I don't know the current rates, but I think in 2021, the last time there was a poll, less than 50% of all Americans said that they trusted the police or felt the police were trustworthy. And so it would be interesting to see what current data is and how that data stacks up against, a specific look at confidence in federal law enforcement agencies.
2: Well, as you're making clear, the work of resisting police brutality, racism, impact on community has a lot of levels and a lot of aspects. And I know that the project fits in there in a particular way. I wonder if you could just tell us about some of the elements of resisting, of upending this system that you're working on. I know, for example, qualified immunity is one issue area, but what are some of the big pieces that the project is focusing on?
0: Yeah, I think we, kind of have a two-track system for change or theory of change at the National Police Accountability Project. We are trying to stop police violence at all of its levels from happening. In the first instance, that kind of goes back to what our calls were around ICE presence in the streets. I think we have similar policy proposals for local law enforcement that, we get them out of traffic stops, that we get them out of mental health crisis intervention, kind of all these places where we know it is likely for law enforcement actions to kind of escalate to violence. So we are working kind of on the policy front to remove police from situations where we know that they're likely to commit violence, and that goes for ICE as well. Kind of ending surveillance technologies, ending kind of the technical side of over-policing that often leads to physical violence. So that's kind of the one track. And the other track is to ensure that there is accountability and consequences when violence does happen. And so that is more where we're focusing on reforms like ending qualified immunity. That's where we're more focused on ensuring that victims of ICE and police violence have an advocate. A big part of our work this year has been focused on training attorneys, civil rights attorneys, plaintiff side attorneys, and even, kind of people who've never done a plaintiff side case to bring lawsuits against the federal agencies when this type of ICE violence happens, because we know that there are so many people who are being impacted by federal law enforcement violence due to these ICE surges in communities that have never really had to deal with that before. And so that's really been a lot of our work and a lot of our focus this year.
2: And the National Police Accountability Project is a network, right, of attorneys and advocates. So it's a big group of folks who coordinate their efforts around these issues, as opposed to, you know, just one organization. Is that right?
0: That's right. Yeah. So we have our members who are litigating these cases. We have, you know, community partners across the country, you know, grassroots groups. And then we also have, you know, partnerships with other national organizations working on criminal legal system issues. And then, yeah, we have our 550 members all across the country. And so we are a big network and a big group and are doing work at, you know, kind of varying levels of policing systems.
2: Well, let me just ask you finally, you know, there's a high point of outrage right now and focus and attention on these ICE killings as well. There should be. But folks have a lot of other things going on, you know, and there's a lot of distracting, you know, bad things happening. And so when there is a flashpoint of attention, you know, folks really want to use it, want to make the most of it. And where folks often wind up is call your representative, call your senator. And I think while that is crucial and that kind of political engagement is important, I think it's frustrating for people to come away from something that feels so visceral, you know, that has made them so angry, that has made them cry, and then to, you know, get on the phone and leave a 10-second voicemail on their senator's you know, line. And I think folks are looking for other ways to plug in, other things to do. Do you have thoughts for people, just regular folks who are trying to do something about this, who are trying to use their anger for something?
0: Yeah, you know, I think it's so important to go that extra step and attend a protest. I think the protests that we've been seeing at Susan Collins' office in Maine have been really effective in kind of pushing back on the narrative that, oh, I got them to stop, please stop, right? And kind of making it be an issue that elected officials can't just let go away with, you know, putting out a mild statement or, you know, kind of claiming that they influenced a policy that was immediately reversed or whatever. Those feet in the street can really make a difference. And I would also say that, you know, it may not feel great, but those calls to your senators, calls to your representatives, they're making a difference. We have more and more people like coming out and saying that they really want to curtail ICE funding, elected officials that would never take that position in the past. I would also say, though, if you want to be more engaged in, you know, I know people have limited time. There are so many great grassroots groups, some of our grassroots partners across the country that have accompaniment programs. So, you know, being able to go with your immigrant neighbors to places where they might be likely to encounter ICE and just being able to be a presence and an observer and someone who can maybe give them a little bit more protection and confidence, you know, if they have to go to a court hearing or a doctor's appointment or all these places that we're seeing more and more ICE agents popping up. So I think that there's a lot of ways to engage, and, you know, kind of even a simple Google search would allow you to get plugged into that. And, you know, it really, those programs really are kind of based on your availability. It's a short training, and then, you know, it's, you know, driving someone to the pharmacy or something. Mm-hmm. Like, it mm-hmm. is an easy way if you have, you know, even a free hour once a week to try to be a source of support and a source of resistance for the immigrant community around you.
2: All right. Well, thank you very much for that. We've been speaking with Lauren Bonds, Executive Director of the National Police Accountability Project. You can find them online at nationalpoliceaccountability.org. Lauren Bonds, thank you so much for joining us this week on Counterspin.
0: Oh, yeah. Thank you so much, Shane, for having us.
2: And that's it for Counterspin for this week. 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The show is engineered by Michael Cherry. I'm Janine Jackson. 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

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This is DJ Savannah dropping in to tell you that my show, Discoverances, is moving to a new time slot. I'll still be on Sundays, but moving to 10 a.m. to noon every third Sunday of the month. 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

0: My heart rouses, thinking to bring you news of something that concerns you and concerns many men and women. 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William Carlos Williams wrote that, and it's a harbinger of much of his work. 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

0: 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We thought we might have a little Lilliputian guest this morning, but I guess we're not going to have that person in today. 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Good morning, Alan and Ethan.
1: Good morning.
2: Good morning, Stephen.
1: Listeners and the world.
0: So no Lilliputian this morning.
2: No, our 5-year-old guest came with a hung head to summer camp the last day, and he said, "I don't want to be on the radio." And I said, "That's fine. That's absolutely fine."
1: We gave him that option from the beginning, and he was excited at first, but then the reality of it, I guess, set in.
0: Spooked him, huh?
1: Yeah.
2: But we all perked up a bit because we had a wood-fired pizza party at the farm this week, and it was just delightful. Of course,
1: a garden party that was perfect timing for the rain that ended it. But what a perfect day it was.
2: It was a beautiful scene. You could see the mountains. You know, the sun was shining down. Kids were busily chopping ingredients. Alan was there roasting garlic heads whole by the mouth of the oven. And we composed some beautiful pizzas. I might have lost my temper a little bit with requests. It seems like there was a lot
1: You were delivering 2-order pizzas with kids from age 4 to 10.
2: And my
1: hat's off that you generally took orders and didn't complain, even from me. And I it's not that I didn't want to. I did want to complain because my roasted garlic, olives, and artichoke heart pizza didn't get the billing it deserved.
2: Well, that was the star of the show. I made an announcement after starting to lose my patience. I said, "That's it. We're just going to do adult pizzas from now on. None of these just cheese or just sauce. We've got beautiful vegetables here." And Alan was busily working by the fire, mashing together the roasted garlic, with olive oil and artichoke hearts. And we used that tapenade as a spread over one of the pies.
1: It was so good.
2: Oh, amazing.
1: I could have eaten 2 pizzas like that.
2: And then just as the kids were starting to drift off and we were down to the last pizza or two, a gale rose up. The wind whipped across and blew all the plates away. The rain started coming in horizontally, and our tent lifted up off of the ground. Micah and I grabbed 2 legs of the tent and brought it back down to the ground. But suddenly, it felt like we were on the high seas, you know?
1: It was perfect.
2: It was perfect.
1: It was a kind of a signature end to a summer day.
2: Yeah.
0: And that gale lasted for what, 1 minute or something?
2: Just about.
1: It was brief, yeah.
2: Yeah, 15, 20 minutes and it was done.
1: And there is more such weather on the way, in fact.
0: Speaking of which, did you want to enlighten the listeners about what's coming up for weather?
1: Sure. Today we have an autumnal tableau. It's really got a...
0: Feels really September-ish.
1: Fall feel to the air. Northwest winds, mostly cloudy. Gust of 20 miles an hour. A presaging of what's to come.
0: Mm.
1: After all, we're approaching August, aren't we?
0: Yeah.
1: But it's not going to last. We're going to be back to summer for most of the week with Oh, some on again, off again showers Tuesday into Wednesday. Highs around 80, lows in the upper 50s almost every day. I would term it equable weather, average July weather. We're fortunate in that because, of course, much of the country out Minnesota, Dakotas, Carolinas are experiencing temperatures in the mid to upper 90s.
0: Mm.
2: Wow.
0: And another feature I noticed in the forecast that we don't always see is, at least for today, it says patchy smoke before 9 a.m.
1: Oh, it's been smoking for a while.
0: Yeah.
1: And it...
0: That's not a normal forecast.
1: It is lately, almost every summer.
0: Yeah, well...
1: In recent years...
0: The word normal, you know, maybe needs some qualification, but you know what I'm saying.
2: Oh, what a dramatic day when that smoke just suddenly appeared, the haze. You know, I suddenly recalled from last year that we were having hazy days most of the summer, but not like the one we had last week. It was, the sun was this deep red disc, and the light was all bizarre, like a very foreboding post-apocalyptic sort of sheen. I looked around
0: maybe we are post-apocalyptic, we just don't know it yet.
2: I think that's a really nice way to look at it, actually. Rather than fearing the apocalypse, let's just live like the apocalypse has happened. You know, go back to farming and helping one another,
0: right?
2: But if you looked around, I noticed, like, plants. The color green was sort of ashen. And then, I looked at a long-growing burdock plant, and they have those sort of red veins in the stems. And the red veins were standing out, pink, fluorescent by the light. And I said, wow, this is so bizarre.
0: Yeah.
1: Well...
0: Anyway, shall we
1: have... We have our politicians to thank for... doing nothing.
0: Right. Shall we have a word from what the old timer said?
2: Oh, yeah. Who's the old timer with us? Alan Foley.
3: Well, now, I have... You can classify Vermont stories in 100 different ways, and I follow different patterns. I thought tonight I'd follow one that I've been using lately, calling attention to one particular characteristic of Vermonters that intrigues me, the characteristic of the quick and, it seems to me, premeditated comeback to a comment or query you may make, which sort of sits you back on your ass. I'm sure that's part of his purpose and part of his pleasure. They try to work this particularly on foreigners, as we call them. We welcome them because they bring a little new green folding stuff to Vermont. But sometimes they are a problem. For instance, the city fellow who said to the Vermonter, "You have an awful lot of strange people around here, don't you?" And the Vermonter says, "Yes, we do. But most of them are gone by the middle of September." This was not quite what was expected. There's that old one, the very brief one, about the city fellow who says to the Vermonter, "Hello there, Si, you lived here all your life?" And the Vermonter says, "Not yet." It's perfectly obvious, and yet it rather sets you back on your fanny.
0: There we have it. That's Alan Foley, a former professor of history at Dartmouth.
1: 50% analysis, 10% material, 40% fluff. I think Walter has. I'll bring a book next time. I just plain don't resonate with a guy.
2: He's got sort of a Barnum and Bailey-esque bombast to him.
1: Anyway, I wanted to report on my fava beans.
2: The fava bean report.
1: I know, Ethan, they aren't your favorite thing.
2: You know, they kind of can be a little bland and gummy.
1: Yeah. you just didn't cook them properly.
2: Oh.
1: Or you just simply don't have the palate to appreciate them. And in which case, tell with you. But I love fabas. And, well, there's a fella that always comes to the market first thing to get his pick. The red fabas that I grew this year are superb. Red Epicure, unfortunately, is a European variety and doesn't thrive in North America. It simply responded to the heat waves by dropping its blooms.
2: Mm.
1: And except for a few plants that I started early in flats and those bore. So, I'll never plant red epicure again. Well, you know, success.

0: They like a long cool period, like they experience in the Mediterranean. They grow slowly throughout the winter, and as European spring comes, it's not like our spring, which just all of a sudden everything gushes and it's you just don't have the extremes, and the fava gets a long time to develop, and it doesn't have it here. So especially when it's much cooler than normal, like it was throughout April, they didn't grow much. And so when the hot weather hit, they weren't bloomed and bean set. They just came into bloom, and that's bad news. 90 degrees and the plant just acts like what the hell. And I really do love the fava. I love it with pasta. It is an iconic spring vegetable in Europe. So I'm not giving up.
1: The fava bean is the one that's about the size of a quarter and maybe quarter of an inch thick.
2: Yeah, the one like a dozen beans will fill up your bowl.
1: Right.
0: They aren't well known in North America just because they are difficult. Green beans are easy. And so they've never got a foothold here. In the South, a similar bean, the lima, is very popular. You're nodding your head, Ethan.
2: Well, I've heard of a lima bean. I don't know that I've ever
1: You
2: seen one outside of a.
1: can get them at the commercial stores. They don't carry them at the co-op. I don't know why, but
2: Huh.
1: you can get frozen limas at, places like Shaw's.
2: Okay.
1: And I did it once just because I wanted to go down memory lane. I could remember when Mom used to get lima beans all the time, and I liked them. I wasn't that crazy about the ones I got recently,
0: They
1: so.
0: can be pretty indifferent,
1: Yeah.
0: but fresh, they're absolutely delicious and a mainstay in the South.
1: They're a little bit like the one that tofu comes from.
2: Soybeans?
0: Oh, come on. No, they aren't. They are.
1: Like edamame, they're a little bit like that in texture and
0: They should
1: size.
0: be sweet and slightly al dente. I mean, you can only do this with a fresh one. Frozen ones just, and you can
1: Well,
0: buy them dry and they're miserable too.
1: I've had lima. We never grew lima beans. I know the only ones we ever had, Mom got from the grocery store, and I remember getting them when I was a kid, and they were okay. But the ones I got recently were, like you said, they're miserable.
0: Well, I've grown
1: So,
0: them. They're not easy to grow because they're a southern thing. They germinate in very warm soil, and you got to start them early. So I've never mentioned them on the program before, I don't think.
1: when you say start early, you mean you got to start them inside and transplant?
0: Well, you got to start them in a greenhouse, cold frame, a flat. Yes. Yep. At any rate,
1: Can
0: that
1: we go back to the favas for a minute?
0: sure.
1: Ethan was saying they're kind of gooey or whatever. What's the right way to cook them?
2: Good question. What is the right way to cook a fava?
0: Well, first of all, fresh, and like the lima, you want it al dente. You want it cooked, but not overcooked. It's not a dry bean.
1: You boil it or steam it or
0: Boil
1: saute
0: it.
1: it?
0: Boil it or saute it, but saute in a little water, oil and water, and just the right amount.
1: And when the water simmers away.
0: Right, exactly.

0: It's
1: Exactly.
0: done.
1: Yep. It is you have to have a certain hand for it. And that has to be motivated by a love of flowers. And well, I learned to love it by listening to my old friend Constantino Conti, who I was growing flowers for some time, but I was interested in them. He stressed, "Don't overcook these," you know, and I had taught him to grow them. He'd always tried every year, and got a handful of pods, and of course, he was planting late. Fava's have to be planted back in March or April, or, like I said, started in February, thrown in a snowbank, and then revived and planted as early as you can get them
0: You
1: in the
0: don't
1: ground.
0: literally mean thrown in the
1: I
0: snowbank.
1: kind of do.
0: You gotta really push it. I remember the favas were the first thing that went into the ground this year, and it must have been in
1: Oh,
0: March,
1: so
0: like
1: you
0: late
1: do plant
0: March,
1: it. You
0: early
1: plant them early by
0: April.
1: throwing them in the snowbank. You mean they may get snowed on, is what you're
0: They
1: saying.
0: make it snowed on, and it
1: And the
0: was
1: ground might freeze a few times.
0: Yep. Maybe, but there's because they got to just sort of do their thing for all of April and most of May, they had grown these large stalks almost chest high, and that was before they even
1: How
0: flowered.
1: many pods on a plant?
0: Well, I was used to,
1: Half a dozen, eight, ten.
0: but the ones in the case of our garden were so tall, they were covered with blooms. 10, 20, 30 blooms. Unfortunately, that didn't translate to 20 or 30 pods
1: And
0: because we got the heat wave,
1: how
0: and
1: many?
0: that
1: How
0: knocked
1: many?
0: off a lot.
1: Roughly, how many beans in a pod?
0: Between like four and six, seven, maybe.
1: So 40 beans on a plant.
0: Good math.
1: Something like that, yeah. And of
0: Yeah.
1: course, they yield a lot more in North Africa, where they're a staple as a dry bean. And I think they're miserable as a dry bean. I just don't.
0: Oh, we can
1: People.
0: dry them
1: Now, what
0: though.
1: it would dry means you wait till it completely matures before Right,
0: you,
1: right.
0: and then you soak it before you cook it, right?
1: Yeah, and it's basically what hummus is made of in
0: Hummus?
1: Libya and hummus.
0: Okay. I thought it was made of chickpeas, but
1: Can you make
0: it.
1: hummus out of favas? Yes, and if
0: Oh.
1: you let them mature but not dry down, that's the stage at which you can make a superior hummus. The dry ones have to be soaked, and they lose a lot of the flavor in that process.
0: In the
1: So,
0: soaking, or just simply because they're more mature?
1: well, they're more mature and they lose the freshness
0: Right.
1: factor, the flavor factor.
0: It's like a
1: And,
0: young pea tastes good, but old peas are kind of
1: well, yeah,
0: bitter.
1: they have their uses.
0: Right.
1: Split pea soup and so forth, but they're embellished by herbs and flavorings, ham and whatever.
0: Right.
1: So yeah, no, it's exactly that comparison. Well, it's garlic harvest time.
0: Yep.
1: Ethan, I thought you were going to a garlic festival.
0: Oh, I was going to go to something called the Garlic Festival in South Royalton, but I chickened out because of the weather. You know, it started to feel like November outside, so I just went to bed instead.
1: All right, well, I had kind of looked forward to a live report
0: I would love to do that. Golden
1: sometime.
0: turnip on the road sometime soon. But it's still going on. Garlic Fest is an event that happens at a farm in South Royalton. It's been going on for a couple years. I know very little about it.
1: How many days is it?
0: It's just like a 24-hour window
1: So it's come and gone then.
0: People are probably waking up in their rain-soaked tents right now and putting together the makings of their potluck breakfast. They advertise a potluck evening meal and a potluck morning meal. swimming, games, and general activities that you'd associate, like bonfires,
2: That's
0: music
2: definitely
0: circles.
2: something you want a warm summer night for,
0: Yeah.
2: not a cold, rainy
0: But
2: one.
0: it all centers around the garlic harvest
2: Yeah.
0: at this one farm. So it's you know, that beautiful synergy of getting together with your
2: So he has
0: friends and neighbors for a garden
2: 10
0: party.
2: acres of garlic, and he has this party to sh have people show up and help him harvest it.
0: That's what I imagine, yeah. And everyone gets
2: Wow.
0: together, many hands make light work and make for a bounteous celebration before and afterward.
2: Right.
0: Yeah. But if there's anybody who knows more about Garlic Fest or has is there, you know, feel free to give us a shout and let us know how it is.
2: Yeah.
1: Well, there is one in Brattleboro,
0: A Garlic Fest?
1: and it's been going for a very long time.
0: Ah.
1: I don't have any further information about it, but it is garlic harvest time. I mean, it varies from place to place, north to south, east to west, but the garlic should have been topped of any scapes and started to die. The leaves yellow. The rule of thumb is when the bottom two leaves completely yellow, it's time to pull it. Well, if the top leaves are still vibrant, they're pumping in nutrients and it's gaining size. But at some point, if the soil is wet, as it's become, last night, I think we got about a quarter inch of rain.
2: That's what I got, 3/10.
1: You are advised to pull it because you want the wrapper to remain intact. And if the ground is continuously wet, the wrapper starts rotting off. And that is the key to long storage, having an intact wrapper.
2: So you want to harvest at the end of a 3 or 4 day stretch of nice warm sunny days.
1: well, or if that's not an option, you pull it and dry it in a shed or
2: Hang it up, hang it up to.
1: my best year storing it was 2 years ago when I did it Sicilian style, which is to say you make a kind of a teepee structure and lay the garlic standing upright all around that teepee structure and make a mound. And it dries more slowly than it would if it were hung separately or spread out.
2: So don't braid it and hang it then.
1: Well, if you're braiding it, you have to do it when it's green. You can't do it when it's dry. It's impossible, especially with rocambole, hardneck garlic. So I would say, just because I've done it a number of different ways, that my favorite is Sicilian style. After it's been in that cone shape for about a week, all the tops will start dying. If it rains heavy, it ought to be covered so it doesn't get soaked
2: So this cone is outside or is in the shade?
1: outside.
2: Is it in the sun or the shade?
1: It should be in some kind of shade, or if not, protected from the sun by a shade cloth or something.
2: And you probably recommend just pulling it and not rinsing off the dirt.
1: I don't. I recommend rinsing off the dirt.
2: Oh, you do recommend? Okay.
1: Because if the ground, first of all, if it's bone dry, no, you don't have to do it. And it's better not to. But if there's a big clump of mud on the root, ball, and I mean the roots are under the garlic. The garlic itself is not a root.
2: Mm-hmm.
1: And I've heard people refer to it as, it's not a root. It's a leaf. A garlic clove is a modified leaf structure. And when you think about it, there are a number of other things that are like that. A beet.
2: Onion.
1: An onion. Look at the beet. It has rings inside. Those, each ring represents a leaf in the beet. And the root is below that round thing that we call a beet, coming out from it.
2: It's a little cluster of hairs that comes off the bottom.
1: Right. It is not the beet. The beet is a modified
2: leaf. A beet has kind of a tail going down with root hairs coming up from that, right?
1: Yeah.
2: Whereas onions and garlic just has a little cluster of hair that comes off the bottom of the bulb.
1: Well, it's a little, little different style, but same idea.
2: Yeah.
1: It's a modified leaf structure.
2: But a carrot is a root.
1: A carrot is more like a root because the leaf has no bearing on the rings of the carrot, as far as I know. But most of the roots that carrots feed themselves with emanate from the carrot itself rather than the carrot being a feeding structure. It's true of potatoes too, that and sweet potatoes, being a true tuber, that little root hairs are the ones that do the work, not that great big thing or the stolons.
2: The great big thing is a storage.
1: Right, exactly.
2: So,
1: an asexual reproductive body.
2: So I've always thought of a tuber as kind of a swelling in the root, but is a tuber by definition not a root?
1: It's not a... I mean, colloquially, sweet potatoes, beets, onions are referred to as root crops. And maybe I'm putting too fine a point on it by insisting.
2: And anyway, getting back to the garlic, you do recommend rinsing it. Because I recall you're having a conversation with Cynthia, who also raises garlic, saying you shouldn't rinse it. So what am I missing here?
1: Well, that's a long time ago. And the year I was referred, 2 years ago, when I had to watch it, it was so wet after a flood that pulling them up resulted in this glob of mud on it. And
2: couldn't dry it because of that.
1: My instinct was get rid of that. Don't have that big clump of mud on the garlic that you're trying to dry.
2: So if it's dry, crumbly soil, then you'd recommend not rinsing it.
1: Right.
2: Okay. Understood.
1: And so it really depends on circumstance more than anything else. But after it's dry, it really should be stored in a dry place, very dry, and cool, like you know, we'll probably get more heat waves. And heat is the enemy of long-term storage of garlic. So find some place, a cellar, I don't know.
2: Cool and dry, or cool and
1: cool
2: moist?
1: Cool and dry, like, not moist.
2: Not like a typical root cellar. Then.
1: Right. Well,
2: high up in the rafters in your root cellar.
1: Yeah, okay. That.
0: And, you know, there's nothing wrong with braiding it and putting it in your kitchen. It looks awful nice. And the conditions are not terrible drying small quantities of garlic.
1: You have braider?
0: No, I've tried and I've failed. And then I watched your crooked fingers make the most beautiful garland last year. So I need another lesson.
2: You know what I did when I was braiding onions? I'd make these great, huge, long braids, and the tops didn't have enough structure to support that. So what I did was I'd take a baling twine and I braid that in along with the tops.
1: Yeah.
0: Oh, so like hair extensions.
2: So then you've got
0: onions.
2: Right. Yeah. Exactly.
1: Yeah.
2: Couldn't have said it better. And then you're gonna hang it and it won't come apart. It works very well.
1: My ex-partner used to make the most beautiful braids, and we sold them.
0: Absolutely.
1: And they all had to be done in a certain window of time when they were dry enough, but not too dry. And so it was a lot of work, and the public... I guess it wasn't in their monetary bandwidth to support. I mean, he sold them by the pound and threw in a $5 braiding fee, which wasn't nearly enough.
0: Uh-huh.
1: And they did sell, but the amount of work that went into them.
2: How many pounds of onion did you have on each braid?
1: Garlic.
2: Or garlic.
1: Generally about 4 or 5.
2: Oh, that's not bad.
1: Well, it was in order to have a beautiful long braid, or not even long, but you need 10, 12 garlic to really have a presentable Italian-style braided
2: garlic. And what are you selling it for a pound? $8 or $10 a pound?
1: Back in that day, I think
2: five
1: it
2: or
1: was...
2: six.
1: Yeah, I was think more like 6, 7. And
2: so you're talking 10 bulbs, you're talking like maybe 5 pounds of garlic.
1: Yeah. So
2: at five,
1: 35 bucks. And
2: right. That doesn't seem unreasonable for a nice...
1: Well,
0: it's almost profitable for a vegetable.
1: Well, yeah.
2: Well, I don't know. I'm thinking from the customer's perspective, it seems like that's a pretty reasonable price, $35, and
0: it looks
2: it's all
0: good,
2: braided.
0: It
2: it's all ready to hang
0: good,
2: up. Yeah.
0: And it keeps vampires away for the whole winter. It's a great deal.
2: It's an ornament
0: priceless
2: to hang in your kitchen. When you need a bulb, you just snip one off.
1: You have vampires?
0: I haven't had any vampire problems since I started growing garlic. But this is also a time to inspect your garlic for leek moth damage. Now, a lot of people suffer from leek moth damage, but they can penetrate various parts of your garlic. Some can get all the way down
1: Ethan. That's thrips at the base.
0: What's at the base?
2: Thrips.
1: Thrips.
0: What is thrips?
1: They're little grubs.
0: Uh-huh.
1: That do the damage at the base of the roots of...
0: And what do you call that base of the root right under the garlic?
1: The basal plate.
0: The basal plate.
1: And that is thrips. Leek moth goes down the stem into the scape or into the center of the plant, but it doesn't go as far as the root.
0: Mm.
1: The moth is a primary meristem feeder.
0: Mm.
1: Now, we all know what a if you're a listener to this program and really religious about it, you've got a t-shirt and everything.
0: Yes.
2: That's the litmus test.
0: Curse of the Golden Turnip t-shirts are still for sale if you visit us at WGDR.org.
2: I was noticing that we have a $75,000 goal for the move fund, and it's sitting at $166 at the moment.
0: Wow.
2: So we need to...
1: That's not true.
2: Well, that's what it's shown on the website.
1: Then she's not counting the $140 that we already raised through t-shirt sales.
0: Oh, yes. And just so listeners know, if you purchase a Curse of the Golden Curse of the Golden Turnip t-shirt, all proceeds will go towards the station moving fund.
1: And where can we get these legendary t-shirts?
0: Well, supposedly you can find them on our website, but you can also buy them from Alan himself at the Plainfield Farmers Market, which is Fridays from 4 o'clock to 7 o'clock.
2: And you have them with you, or are we going to have them with us at the restaurant this morning?
0: No, I don't have them with me currently.
2: All right. Well, you can come meet us at the restaurant and place your order.
0: Absolutely.
1: Well, at any rate, all the money, except for the cost of production, I hope you're getting reimbursed for that adequately.
0: You made sure that I did.
1: I'm suspicious.
0: And, you're just suspicious because I'm a naturally generous person.
1: Yeah, that's more or less what I'm suspicious of.
2: I was going to say, what are you suspicious of?
1: Well, it's just generosity is all fine and good, but it has its place.
2: Mm.
1: And some people just don't get it, and they keep giving and giving.
2: Right.
1: Until one day...
2: Like farmers who raise all kinds of exotic things and don't get paid well enough for growing them.
1: Hmm. Oh. Well, that's as may be. But,
0: but I had an important question to ask you about leek moth. Now, I have noticed that a lot of the time, the first time we spot damage is in the scaping phase.
1: Yeah.
0: The scape will come forth and you'll see tiny little hollow lines throughout it. Maybe even so much that the scape breaks off naturally because of it.
2: What do you mean by hollow lines? You mean like little...
0: Yeah, like tiny little tunnels.
2: Uh-huh.
0: That compromise the integrity of the scape. Now, that means you do have the leek moth in its larval stage penetrating into your garlic, but that doesn't necessarily mean that your crop will be compromised. Now, if you know that you do have some amount of leek moth larva in the stalk, would it be a good idea to cut that stalk off after you harvest?
1: Generally, yes. But depending on what you do with it, what the moth produces, of course, is a tiny little caterpillar that then proceeds to wrap itself in a kind of gauzy film and transform into the moth.
0: Yeah.
1: A tiny moth.
0: And a very small moth. I had this bizarre...
2: Then does the moth feed on the plant?
1: No.
2: No.
0: But the moth does mature. If you have a clutch of garlic, as I did, with the stalk still on...
2: So it just hangs around and plants its young on it.
0: Maybe, but I had this unfortunate experience where I finally discovered like the significance of the leek moth when I went to my... You know, I had just garlic, still with dirt, still with stalks, just laid on cardboard in my attic. And I went up there, you know, must have been like January or February, and rustled my hand around in the garlic stalks, and this puff of moths came up into the air. They weren't like little fluttery moths. They were like microscopic moths. They might have looked just like dust,
2: so,
0: except they were fluttering bits
2: so,
0: of dust.
2: So what, they're like the size of no-see-ums?
0: Oh, yeah, and they're white, tiny. So that you can barely see them. They look like motes of dust in a sunbeam.
1: Wow. They're as small as a Lepidoptera can get.
2: Wow.
0: The smallest butterfly.
2: Now, you were saying earlier that the thing in the root is the thrip. Does that come in through the soil? How does that get there?
1: It gets contaminated. It comes from the soil from contaminated seed stock.
2: Ah.
1: And it's a fly, not it doesn't cover great distances, but it, you know, when you plant in the fall and there's infection of thrips, then in the spring the fly pupates and emerges and lays eggs and spreads throughout your crop.
2: So it comes in the root, in the stalk, you plant it, and the larvae that are in there mature and make adults, which lay eggs in the fall, and then those hatch in the spring.
1: It's in the ground.
2: Right.
1: The life cycle is in the ground as opposed
2: to the moth. So once you have these things in your garden, they're there for good, or do you skip a year of growing garlic and try to get rid
1: of
2: them?
1: That brings us to the subject of nematodes.
0: Nematodes. if it's crawling around in the soil, it seems like nematodes are a great way to help.
1: Non-toxic, completely natural way of assassinating.
2: a little army of.
1: They are a little. They are not exactly microscopic.
2: Well, you can run them through the nozzle of a sprayer, so they can't be very big.
1: They aren't, but you can kind of see them. They arrive in a sponge. And if you look closely, you can see them wiggling around, thousands of them on that sponge.
2: And how do you get them out of the sponge and into your soil?
1: You squeeze the sponge in water. And the nematodes come out of the sponge.
2: And then you spray the...
1: Right.
2: And
1: right.
2: They survive the pressure of going through a nozzle?
1: They are so small that the pressure... I mean, you're not talking about a ton of pressure in a sprayer.
2: Hmm.
1: But one of the things about them is they cannot survive bright sunlight and heat and drought.
2: So you have to spray them at night, and they get down in the soil before morning.
1: Or on dew in the morning,
2: mm.
1: but or on a rainy day, or early morning, evening, and misting over the area for a while. They're living things, and you can kill them. So doing it right is...
2: And how often do you have to reapply them?
1: That depends on the pest. With thrips, once should be enough. With carrot fly, which is the other thing that I have no way of controlling without, you have to repeatedly, 3 or 4 sprayings, especially in late summer and fall when the carrot fly is really active. Problem is that we have wild carrots everywhere called Queen Anne's lace. And that's a wild refuge for the darn thing.
2: So they can camp out there, and then when you've got these nice, big, fat, juicy carrots in your garden.
1: And they all migrate to that,
2: right.
1: Yeah.
2: So you have to, you said 3 or 4 times you apply this one, 3 or 4 times a week, a month?
1: It's over the course of the
2: summer
1: growth. So a carrot, average carrot maturity is about 70 days. So 3 times over that should do it.
2: Mm.
1: And
2: regardless of whether it's a wet summer or a dry one, a lot of rain or a little.
1: The carrot fly doesn't differentiate.
2: No, but I'm thinking some of the things you apply, if it rains, it washes it away.
1: Oh, well, that's what you want with nematodes.
2: Okay, all right.
1: I mean, they wash into the soil, so they're the opposite of a pesticide you might apply. At any rate, they also are necessary... necessary. They fight Japanese beetles, potato bug larvae, and if you're in a rainy spell, and you get the Steinonema capercapsi, they can be useful fighting the Swede midge, since they hang out in the dense center of the cabbage and broccoli family.
2: How do you get the nematodes in there?
1: Spraying.
2: Oh, and they get down in the plant and they just hang out until the other larvae come along.
1: They immediately find the midge larvae and gobble them up. Well, they're roundworms, so what they do is penetrate the insect larval skin and eat the thing
2: from the inside,
1: inside out. Mm.
2: If they, do they do anything with the eggs, or they don't do anything until the larvae appear?
0: It's a parasitic relationship. So if you, if you're imagining the size of these nematodes, they are so small that they can parasitize some of these incredibly small garden pests in the larval stage. There's a really famous example of a nematode that has a parasitic relationship with the fig wasp. Have you heard of the fig wasp? It's this species of wasp that is absolutely necessary for the pollination of fig trees. Fig trees, they don't produce figs unless they have this wasp visiting its blossoms.
1: The blossom is involuted, is how they say.
0: What does involuted mean?
1: It means that it doesn't display. It closes up.
0: Mm.
1: So the only pollination that's possible is for some enterprising insect to get into that involuted flower.
0: So not only is that incredibly specific relationship happening between the fig and the fig wasp, but furthermore, there is a fig wasp nematode that lies in wait. So when that wasp is getting into that involuted flower, is able to penetrate the wasp and lay eggs in its body. So it parasitizes the fig wasp itself.
2: Hmm.
0: So talk about complicated, interconnected relationships.
2: Well, there's some kind of, I don't know if it's a fig wasp, but there is some kind of wasp. I've seen videos. It attacks a larvae of another species and manages to lay its eggs in that caterpillar.
0: Yeah, sticks the ovipositor just like a syringe.
1: These are ichneumon wasps.
2: Right. And then the eggs hatch inside the larvae, and the larvae essentially takes care of them until it dies.
1: Mm-hmm. Bernd Heinrich, a UVM professor whose books on bumblebees and ravens have been mentioned many times in much earlier editions of the program, spent his youth with his father collecting ichneumon wasps, hundreds of them, different varieties, in what was then Dutch East Indies, Indonesia. His father was a taskmaster, and Bernd tells the most fascinating stories of his father sending him into the jungle and telling him to come back with various unusual wasps.
0: Wow.
1: And that was the substrate of his biological career.
0: Mm.
1: And ichneumon wasps are incredibly complex. They are species specific. One species, a butterfly or moth, or larval instar of another insect, and that's it.
0: Wow.
1: They're not generalists.
0: Mm.
1: And they are one of the many insects that are rapidly disappearing.
0: Mm-hmm. You might think that this is an example of survival of the fittest, but it really isn't. The wasp, if the wasp were to kill all of its host animals, then it wouldn't have any way to right. make a living.
2: Mm, right.
0: So it's actually a very subtle
2: Sounds
0: balance.
2: Kind of codependent.
0: Like, maybe codependent's a better word. So but I like to think of it as like mutually assisted lives. Yeah.
2: Do you know there's a centipede that's big enough so that it eats mice?
0: Wow.
1: Where is this?
2: I'm not sure where it is.
0: That's
2: but
0: the
2: seen,
0: stuff
2: I've
0: of
2: seen,
0: nightmares.
2: I've seen pictures of it.
0: But going back to nematodes, nematodes have adapted to just about all environments all over the earth, from I believe, deserts to jungles to undersea places to icy locations. They're kind of like the so-called water bears in that regard, but they're more like, I don't know if they're in the worm family, but they are worm-like.
1: They're round worms.
0: They're round worms, okay. Yeah. They got an opening in the front, they got an opening in the back, and they have a rudimentary digestive system.
1: And they've been around for hundreds of millions of years.
0: Hundreds of millions of years. And so there's probably tens of thousands of species everywhere.
1: Yep.
0: And in one regard, they are very delicate, very microscopic, and, you know, as a microscopic creature, you know, they are subject to the sort of a very, you know, the whims of the environment that they're in. But they're also very, very hardy in another way that these species have adapted. And there are probably thousands of species right underfoot
1: in
0: your garden.
1: And some of them can kill you.
0: Right. They can. There are parasitic roundworms.
1: Very dangerous roundworms.
0: In your body. Yeah.
1: Yep.
0: I was just glancing at the Wikipedia article, and it said there's two classifications of nematodes. There are the so-called parasitic nematodes that we've been discussing, but there's also free-living nematodes, with quotations around it. Free-living nematodes. I picture nematodes with garlands in their hair, hanging out and dancing in
1: not
0: circles.
1: Not exactly, but what free-living nematodes R is food for fungi.
2: Food for fungi. Food for the fungi of it.
1: Mm. One of the things that fungus mycelial networks do is in the presence of those kind of nematodes, they develop little circular traps. And they are round and as quickly as a nematode goes through one of them, the fungus tightens it up.
0: Like a noose or a snare.
1: Digests the roundworm. It's amazing that.
0: Oh my gosh. Steven is showing me a video of a centipede eating a mouse. Wow. Yes. Thank you. That totally derailed my train of thought. But go on. We're talking about mycelial networks snaring
1: nematodes.
0: Well,
1: it's just an interesting thing that mushrooms hunt.
0: Mm-hmm.
1: And they hunt worms.
0: Mm-hmm.
1: I mean, of course, there are plants that sort of hunt flies.
0: Mm-hmm.
1: The Venus flytrap, if you ever seen one of those critters?
0: Oh, yes.
1: For a time, the fellow running my farm, Cameron, was propagating them. They're a fascinating plant.
0: Would he sell them at market?
1: You know, when Cameron first arrived at the farm, he came with a whole line of succulents and and these, you know, amazing Venus flytraps. But alas, in the interest of making it as a farmer, he does tomato, sweet corn, and cucumbers.
0: Well, that certainly makes me think of the guy in a different light. I've sort of thought of him as an engineer, a tractor farmer, but it's great to know that he had that spark of a horticultural interest.
1: He does, and the problem with vegetable farming, from my point of view, is you lots of times get in a box and can't get out. You are producing and
2: you're on kind of a treadmill.
1: Yep. And you're on the Curse of the Golden Turnip treadmill this morning on WGDR Plainfield, WGDH Hardwick.
2: And your community support for the Curse of the Golden Turnip is provided in part by the Creative Campus, cultivating intentional community for all on the former Goddard campus, with events at the Hay Barn Theater, meals and bar at the Hay Barn Cafe and Lounge, and rentals for meetings, art events, and weddings. More information at thecreativecampus.org. Are we having, I'm wondering if we're having Plant of the Week this week.
1: I know.
0: I sure hope so.
1: Mm. Yeah.
0: While I have the opportunity, I want to shout out an event that's coming up this week that I'm interested in checking out. It's through the Center for an Agricultural Economy, a impressive organization organized out of Hardwick. And they're advertising this series of three events they're calling July Pasture Walks. It shows sort of a working farm that works in coordination with poultry, beef, and or dairy. The next pasture walk is this Thursday, July 23rd, from 4:30 to 7 p.m. All events will be taking place in late afternoon, and they will be followed by a casual meal and conversation. This one is going to be at a dairy farm in Walden, I believe. Let me look a little closer. Northwind Farm, a pasture walk focusing on rotationally grazed dairy production along by a casual burger and side gatherings.
2: Mm. So, ye ask and ye shall receive. It's is this Roseanne or Ian we have this morning?
3: Ian.
2: Ian, how are you doing? So you're joining us for share with us the plant of the week.
0: Dun dun dun dun dun dun. It's plants of the week.
3: Drum roll, please.
2: Drum roll or rim shot or something.
3: Well, I was going to touch on the sort of always thinking about what's going on in the garden right now, and was going to mention aconitum or monk's hood.
0: Oh, monk's hood. I believe I've heard of monk's
1: hood. A deadly plant, yes.
3: Yeah, deadly, toxic plant. It's a... people may be familiar with it as a garden plant. Has often a purple or blue flower, kind of hooded, which is why they call it a monk's hood. There's plants that flower about starting now, midsummer, and then one species, a late one, that'll flower, you know, into October, late October.
2: Is it deadly to touch or just deadly to eat?
3: To eat. The root mostly, but all parts of the plant are toxic. But the root is very toxic. It has, well, its namesake, you know, poison, aconite. But it was well known as a poison way back in Europe, and
1: a political poison.
3: Yes, it was odorless and tasteless, so you can imagine.
1: Had its uses.
3: I think many popes and kings
0: have tried it.
3: Have suffered its fate, but I thought also just to expand a little bit because. Aconitum is in a very interesting family of plants. So, you know, if you're going down, you know, the binomial name system, there's species, which is, you know, the plant, the genus, which is sort of the kind of family, first cousins, and then you go up to family, and then you are in big, you know, huge waters. There's... you know, you're talking third and fourth cousins and vaguely related. And Ranunculus, which is the buttercup family, has just a huge list of garden plants that we grow a lot. Anemones, pulsatilla, clematis, delphiniums, columbines, globe flower, troleus, hellebores, larkspur, hepatica, golden seal, all in the ranuncula family.
0: And ranuncula is the same as what you've called the buttercup family?
3: Correct. It's the buttercup family.
2: And how does that relate to the monk's hood?
3: Monk's hood is in that same family.
2: I see.
3: So it's
2: kind of the black sheep of the family.
3: Well, kind of. I mean, many of them have toxic qualities.
1: Yeah, like larkspur is pretty a flower as it is. Really ought to be kept from children. Its brilliant colors are attractive.
3: Yeah. Yeah, and larkspur, it is has toxin in the roots. The hellebores also have, toxin in the roots.
1: Sometimes mistaken for wild leeks, evidently. Although I don't get that.
3: Yeah, well, that's also the funny name of that. What is, they call it false hellebore, the veratrum.
1: It's got green leaves that...
3: Yeah, I don't know how someone except that it has green leaves.
1: That's about it.
3: I don't know how it's mistaken, but...
1: Well,
3: leave it at that.
1: Yeah, I'm sorry. I just sort of... it boggles my mind that people will go out not knowing anything about foraging and pick some leaves on the ground. Oh, this must be wild leaves. So cook them up.
3: Yeah, and it's... Yeah, they're... A wild leek is, maybe ankle high, and the veratrum is, can get knee high or better, for one thing.
1: Yep.
3: So I thought I'd touch a little bit on this, sort of idea of family, just because as I've studied plants, and of course all of this categorizing is changing with genetic testing now, but when you start to understand, the identifying qualities of different families of plants, it can really help when you're trying to identify something that you don't recognize.
1: A lot of classifications, beginning with Linnaeus, were based on flower type rather than genetics, which wasn't known.
3: Visual cues.
1: Right.
3: Yep.
1: And sometimes flowers follow a repeating successful form, but aren't necessarily related.
3: Right, for a long time, anything with five petals was a rose, in the rose family, and that's kind of bumped around a little bit, but it's still sort of true that a lot of rose family has five petals.
1: Yep,
3: so there are certain things that have followed through. One of the things actually that makes the ranunculus such nice garden plants, and I am a gardener that likes to wander around and look at plants, flowering, beautiful plants, but the actual flowering part of the plant is in sort of on the inside, and the colorful part of the plant is actually a sepal, or...
1: the wrapping of the flower.
3: The wrapping of the flower. So, plants like hellebore or clematis that have this sort of big, colorful, quote-unquote, flower are actually sort of the sepal, or kind of the cup of the flower. And the thing that also makes that nice is after the flower has been pollinated and is fading, those colorful sepals sort of remain, so it sort of looks like it's flowering
1: for
3: quite a while. So they make very nice garden plants.
1: Yep, hellebores are beautiful.
3: Yeah.
1: Chris Esten down in
3: What is it, Newberry? Is
1: there Newberry.
3: Yeah.
1: Breeds them.
3: And does what?
1: She breeds hellebores.
3: Oh, yeah.
1: And her selection is incredible. And you can't afford her, so hang it up.
3: That's Upper Valley customers only.
1: Absolutely. You have hellebores for sale, then?
3: Yes. We've been growing them for quite a while. They're, you know, they've been a little tricky to kind of figure out, but in the ground they do very well. And here, you know, they're kind of considered a shade plant when people see recommendations. But as I found with many plants, they in Vermont, you know, they can handle quite a bit of sun. You know, full sun in Vermont is like the shade in North Carolina. So
1: and very hardy.
3: Very tough. They flower very, very early.
0: What colors do they come in?
3: Just about any color, every color. They're incredibly diverse. And the handful of species of hellebore come from sort of a dense area. They've overlapped. The species have overlapped in the wild. So it's sort of a hybrid swarm, chaotic. You know, they're still trying to sort them out.
1: And it's a perfect subject for breeders.
3: Yeah, it's one of those ones that's a classifier's nightmare, but a plant breeder's dream. The other thing I'll just say that the thing that you were talking about complex flowers and whatnot, one of the things about the Ranuncula family is they're a very old family. They go way back, and they have a very simple flower and really can be pollinated by almost just about anything brushing by them. Very simple flower in terms of the world.
1: I do have a favorite.
3: They're not very specialized.
1: I do have a favorite, the Persian buttercup.
3: Oh, yeah.
1: A very delicate plant, hard to... because it it's a tuber, and you buy it, it's completely dried. Stick it in, and if the weather is right, you get an abundance of blooms.
3: Yeah, they're like in a greenhouse, sort of in a cool greenhouse, I think. Is that
1: they
3: right?
1: Like cool, right. And so they're early... spring, summer, early summer things, but they come in a gorgeous array of colors.
3: Yeah, they make an amazing cut flower, and the cut will just last for so long. Yeah, and the Trolleus also, the globe flower, kind of in that same category. Yep. I think there's a Persian version of that.
1: All right, well...
3: Back to... this and that, and
0: Ian,
3: enjoy your
0: I seem to recall a conversation I had a long time ago with Alan, and it was about monkshood, and we were kind of joking about it as a psychedelic plant. I'm not recommending anyone try to consume monkshood in any way. But if you were to smoke some, which part of the plant would you smoke?
1: None.
3: This is probably where I should hang up right now.
1: Right, yep.
0: I mean, is it true that there is some
3: I have
0: sort of
3: heard reference to that. But I, you know, from poring over old herbal books, you know, from, you know, 1400s England, there's a lot of recommendations for plants used as herbs that I think in general are probably not recommended.
2: We've had second thoughts on that since then.
3: Yeah,
0: right.
3: Exactly.
1: All right. So I've got a couple things I want to do this morning.
0: Thank you very much.
2: Guys. Thank you, Ian. Good to hear from you again. Take care.
0: Yep. That was Ian Moss from the Great Book Nursery in Plainfield, and they have a lovely operation over there. and they are welcoming visitors to come and explore and get a tour of their nursery anytime. Yep. Well, maybe not the middle of the night.

0: and I'm in hopes of perfect germination. I'm always on tenterhooks about seeding fall carrots because it's in the middle of summer, and if it turns off hot and dry, you're out of luck. You can water. Particularly, you can use drip tape, and it works well. But the problem with it is heavy thunderstorms or overwatering. You get compaction from heavy rain, and the carrots won't emerge. Mm. They're delicate at first, and it's I've lost entire crops because of it. You know, I'll plant, and 2 days later, a boomer comes along, dumps an inch of rain on it all at once. Bad news.
1: Does it has to do with the amount of moisture in the soil, or has to do with simply just being rained on?
0: What happens with heavy rain, the rain we've got has been perfect. But with heavy rain, all at once, like with a thunderstorm, it pounds on the ground.
1: Mm.
0: And the soil soluflux on the surface, which is to say, fines separate out and come to the surface. There's a layer of water that sits on top of that dry soil when that heavy rain hits. And as I said, soluflux, it clumps, stones fall to the bottom, the fines come to the surface.
2: Probably including the carrot seed come to the surface.
0: Amongst other things, but which, if there's plenty of moisture, carrots might have already germinated and be okay, but the problem with that is the fine particulate matter in clay soils that then dries out and proceeds to make a hard, compact seal.
2: Impenetrable crust.
1: So can you put a kind of a tent or something over it so the rain falls around it but not on it?
0: Yeah, well, you can, except that you, I mean, it, carrots need light to germinate.
1: Well, I didn't mean opaque plastic. I meant like clear plastic.
0: And carrots also want it cool.
1: Mm-hmm.
0: Clear plastic overheats the soil. It's a delicate matter. Yeah, you can go out there before a thunderstorm, and if you see it coming, down clear plastic.
1: I guess I was thinking something over the carrot that sheltered from the rain, but not surrounding it.
2: I think it might be possible.
0: We like would need cover.
2: Yeah, it would need to be like ready to deploy, like you know, like the workers
0: thing
2: at Fenway Park, the tarp crew.
0: Yeah,
2: but for the lazy farmer, the lazy farmer who is replete with know-how and wisdom can just sniff the air, lick his finger, and know whether or not it's a good time to sow carrots.
0: Which in many instances, I have done just that.
2: Mm-hmm.
0: but it's not 100%, so.
2: I was noticing something else happening in the garden, and I was hoping to have a chance to ask you more about corn tassels. Because I'm seeing that we have three different species of corn in our garden. And the first species, the Hopi blue corn, just this week is starting to push up tassels. I broke off a little tassel and was looking at it, and it looked almost like a grass in and of itself. It almost looked like
0: grass, okay.
2: Oh, I guess it is. But you mentioned to me you've got a male flower there. Yeah. And my mind was suddenly like cracked open. I'm like, wait, does that mean there are male and female flowers?
0: That's right. Corn is dioecious, and the tassel produces the pollen. The silk

0: that eventually forms the ear is the female part.
1: So the silk receives the pollen from the
0: That's
1: tassel
0: right.
1: and it swells into the corn cob.
0: That's right.
1: Okay.
0: And corn is wind pollinated. So what the corn plant is hoping will happen is a wind like that little storm we had on Thursday will sweep through and produce a cloud of pollen over the entire field, pollinating everything all at once. Because if that doesn't happen, the pollen can drift down and the corn doesn't tip fill properly. And that's because there hasn't been enough circulation.
1: What do you mean by hasn't tip filled properly?
0: It means that the cob is developed fully to the end, not just, you'll find a little nub sometimes.
1: Okay, they can be just inadequately pollinated, so only half a cob will be
0: Well,
1: pollinated.
0: that's not your, but yes, that's exactly. And we had some that last year because we had suckers that were silking out, but after the pollen was mostly gone.
1: And you can join our conversation if you call us at 802-454-7762.
2: As Fletcher just did. Good morning.
3: Good morning. Boy, you're right. It does look like fall out there. I'm wondering, thank you, Alan, for mentioning fall planting, because I finally bought a golden turnip seed this spring in honor of you and your show. And when I read about it, I thought maybe not plant it in the spring, but wait till maybe sometime midsummer. Is this about the right
0: Absolutely.
3: time to plant
0: Yep.
3: it?
0: It is. Now, the next 10 days, let's say.
3: Yeah. Are we on the early side or what?
0: No, it's fine. Now is good. First of August is good. Don't
3: Okay.
0: wait later than the 1st of August.
3: And how far apart and, how deep and that sort of thing.
0: Well, it's about half an inch deep. And usually people thin it. But about an inch apart is what you want for the plants. The
3: Kind of like
0: turnip,
3: beets?
0: what's that?
3: Maybe spacing like beets or even less than that?
0: Yeah, of course, the greens are cherished by Southerners like you. And,
3: I'm only half Southern.
0: okay, only half, all right.
2: You're only
3: But I do like.
2: half Southern, meaning you're only half Southern genetically, or you only came
3: Yeah.
2: from halfway to the South?
3: No, genetically. My mom was from Georgia, but
0: Yeah.
3: I grew up eating boiled peanuts, which I know is anathema to you guys, but I love them.
0: Yeah.
3: Anyway,
0: Anyway,
1: shell and
3: lima
1: all,
3: beans.
1: right?
3: She forced me to eat lima beans, which I hated,
0: Really?
3: along with pea. Yeah, with peas. I hated peas too. I'd sit there and cry at the table when
1: That
3: I
1: was
3: was a
1: always the
3: kid.
1: running joke in the Looney Tunes cartoons when I was growing up, is there would be a can of lima beans and the heroes would retch and go the other
3: Yeah.
1: way.
0: I don't. They can be delicious, but
3: All right,
0: they
3: but back
0: also
3: to
0: can.
3: eating the greens.
0: Yeah. Turnip greens are a southern favorite, and indeed are soul food, and they're quite good if the turnips are young, and the thinnings. Indeed, there are turnips that are just grown for their tops in the south. So don't neglect them. They're really highly nutritious and
3: Okay.
0: tasty.
3: All right. And then the roots, when do you know it's time to harvest the roots? The
0: Well, when they're
3: roots,
0: ready,
3: so.
0: October, late October, early November. You don't want them to go through a freeze down in the mid to low 20s. They can handle 30.
3: Light frost?
0: Yeah. They are fine. In fact, light frost sweetens them. So they're best left as long as you can. They aren't long-term storage. 2 months, 2 or 3 months. 3 months out, and they start to get pithy. But
3: okay,
0: they're delicious.
2: He's gonna get pithy.
3: Looking forward.
1: Don't get
3: to
1: pissed off,
3: up.
1: Stephen. Fletcher, so, are there any other? Oh, I'm sorry to interrupt you. Go ahead.
3: Well, just on a totally different topic, though, with all the smoke we've been having, and we've been getting off relatively easy compared to some other places in the country and the and in Canada. But you know, aside from the physical fires and the habitat displacement for all of the species that live in those forests every summer, which just is mind-boggling to me. I can't even fathom how much life is lost from mammals to birds to insects. And then all this smoke, which is telling us humans is hazardous. But I really wonder about what's going on in the animal kingdom and the insect and bird kingdom.
0: Well, of course, we know.
3: And the reason just this morning I woke up at about 4:30, and, you know, we live in the woods, and there was a barred owl that was just constantly calling over and over. And it was in my dream when I woke up from the dream. Mm. I noticed that it was part of my dream. And then I was lying there in bed, and it just kept hooting the same pattern. Not who cooks for you, who cooks for you. It didn't sound like a happy call. It was just like almost an alarm or something.
2: Maybe he's
3: But it just kept going.
2: Maybe he's been disbarred.
1: Oh.
0: Well, one of the things, of course, anyway, is that birds are deeply troubled, in trouble. Small birds, of course, are the food of owls. And small birds, insectivores, are, in many cases, endangered species. Insects are vanishing. Their breeding grounds are being destroyed by climate change, by development, by agriculture. And, I mean, we will destroy ourselves if we don't pay attention to our fellow travelers on the planet.
1: And in line with paying attention to fellow sentient beings, including birds, mammals, and barred owls, it's really interesting that you bring this up, Fletcher. It sort of alerts me to be listening to the birds and the animals. I've heard it say that the bird tribes are who we must listen to if we want to know what's happening in the forest. Mm-hmm. And like the barred owl that's constantly barking its same refrain throughout the morning, the wee hours, I think it could be giving an alert, telling us the news, letting us know that it is a refugee, telling us perhaps that it has seen a terrible inferno engulf many species not far from our doorsteps, like, here in Vermont.
2: It's like the barred owl in the coal mine.
1: Perhaps.
2: I'm thinking that the effect of the smoke on birds would probably be considerably greater because of the amount of energy it takes to be in flight and the amount of respiration has to take place for that to happen. And if they're inhaling a bunch of smoke, probably makes flight rather challenging.
1: And some of these fires are big enough that they can create their own backdrafts that can cause a terrific explosion of flame that can travel the length of a football field in a couple seconds.
2: Yeah.
1: And you got to imagine that everything that is alive in those woods is trying to get away, and a lot of them don't have very long legs.
2: Yeah.
1: And some of them not.
3: Majority probably don't.
0: Right.
3: Which, you know, we could go on and on about this, and I just wanted to bring that up this morning because I don't, you know, there's this big soccer tournament today in New Jersey, I think, and it's open. It's an open-air stadium, and they're, you know, I guess they're forecasted to have a lot of smoke there. So I'm thinking about all, and everybody talks about the people, you know, but there's never any discussion. I don't know if there's anything on the news about the rest of the inhabitants on our
0: planet. You know damn well, Fletcher, that the Weather Service and scientists in general are under attack, and they have political instructions not to discuss the weather events, climate change, and the impacts they're having. That's the rule now.
2: I just wanted to say we've got Tom waiting on the other line, so...
3: Okay, one more thing. The plants. Do you, Alan? Do you have any idea if the smoke is adversely affecting any of our garden plants?
0: It shouldn't be.
3: A quick answer.
0: It shouldn't be given. I mean, there's no doubt a little impact, but not that much.
3: Yeah, just wash it off.
0: Right.
3: Okay.
2: Thanks,
3: you
2: Fletcher. It's good to hear from you.
3: Have a great day. Yeah. Bye bye.
2: Tom, what's going on with you this morning?
4: Well, I was going to talk about the yellow blight, which I've been bedeviled with, but then...
0: On tomatoes.
4: I noticed that this year some of the yellow leaves are like in the middle, higher up in the middle part, and I never had them that high before, and by the time I get through throwing all the yellow infected leaves away, those plants look pretty pitiful, kind of naked, like, you know. But I noticed that the big beef tomatoes I had, they weren't as bad. And that Russian plant, the Cosmonaut Volkov, they didn't have any yellow blight at all, and they were raised in, not the ones I have, but originally they were raised in Siberia, where, you know, I think of icicles and polar bears, and having tomato plants raised in that kind of climate, but they taste pretty good, and they do a good job of having tomatoes.
0: Right.
4: You know.
0: Early blight, of course, is a function of location. It, and of course, particular weather conditions. We have had plenty of drying days, and I suspect your problem is endemic to your garden.
4: We're on the north slope.
0: That's right, and the garden is closed in by woods all around, and the house. So it strikes me as a place where the wind doesn't blow as hard or as often. And
1: are you suggesting that, like, air circulation can prevent or at least retard the growth of early blight?
0: Yep, that's what I'm saying, is blight sometimes is a function of lack of good air circulation. And I don't know how to say to improve it, because early blight, it's difficult to deal with. It's if it's endemic, you can try putting plastic down under the tomatoes. Have you done that?
4: No, I haven't done that, but I was thinking of just growing next year just the plants that most are resistant to it.
0: Yeah, well,
4: and the Brandywine's got it real bad, you know.
0: They
4: and,
0: are the most susceptible
2: when
0: to
2: you,
0: disease.
2: When you say put plastic down, you mean black or clear?
0: Black, of black. Course. I mean, blights are soil-borne. That is to say, when it rains hard, it splashes.
2: So the point is to keep it from splashing up.
0: Yep.
2: Now, some you can get plastic that's black both sides, and you can get plastic that's black on one side and white on the other. Does it matter?
0: Well, you're buying more expensive plastic that's white on one side, black on the other. So...
2: Well, not if you're getting throwaways from a local farm.
0: Oh, that's right.
1: In that case, you just take
0: wrappers.
1: What you can get.
2: Right. Yeah, but I'm just saying, which side up? Put it white side up or black side
0: Depends
2: up?
0: Depends on what you want to do.
1: If you want to grow
2: Well,
1: some...
2: what you want to do is put it under tomatoes. So which side up in that case?
0: Tomatoes like heat, so what would you do?
2: Black side up.
0: Good one, Steve. Yep, and I think... If you did use a little plastic, in spite of your opposition to it, Tom, that would improve your situation.
1: Could a cardboard and some mulch also be helpful?
0: The problem with that is that mulch, as wonderful as it is at suppressing weeds and keeping moisture in, also keeps the soil cool. The opposite of what you want with tomatoes.
1: I see.
0: Black plastic warms it.
4: Yeah, yeah. Well, at first I kept the tomatoes bare of mulch, but then it got so damn dry day after day that I put a small hay, not long hay, but you know, old rotten hay, just in a small ring around the stem of the plant to keep it cool and moist, because I do the watering by hand, so, you know, and but that probably made it worse, too.
0: Well, it doesn't help. And like I say, if you plant those plants through some landscape fabric, black landscape fabric is best.
4: Okay, I'll try it next year. Oh, my last question is, about the smoke, how it's toxic and dangerous and it can attack your lungs and heart attacks and all that. When it rains and that washes all that smoke to the soil, I mean, the plants are going to take it up, the garden plants, and...
0: The soot,
4: Yeah.
0: So, I mean, it's from burning brushlands and woodland.
2: So it's organic smoke.
4: But the houses that are burning up in California and in Canada and all of that, those houses have chemicals and plastics,
0: That
4: makes the smoke more toxic.
0: I don't know how many houses are burning, but...
4: Even the last few years in California they've been burning, but now they're burning in Canada and in I think Utah, one other state. But this is what uncontrolled capitalism, where money, they'll squeeze every last dime and nickel out of the soil, out of the air, out of the earth.
1: And out of you and your children.
2: That's right. We've got another caller on the line.
0: I'm
4: getting off.
2: All right.
0: All right. Thanks, Tom.
2: Thanks, Tom. So, Catherine, what's on your mind this morning?
5: You know, I've been meaning to ask for months and months. What is the curse of the golden turnip?
2: What exactly is the curse?
0: The history is that back in the 90s and the early aughts, I was doing the program with Padma, a friend, and our program was Well, let's say broad spectrum.
2: That in those days you called it rock dust and shadowmancy.
0: We were doing, I was doing some gardening, but we also involved ourselves in politics and philosophy a lot, and areas I enjoy discussing, but I have my limits. I'm disgusted with politics now, and I have no words for the horror I feel when I hear about some Colombian young father being shot point blank in Biddeford, Maine. Discuss it? What's to discuss? We're a fascist state where such things can happen, and they are the essence of evil. But I want to talk about things I can do something about, things that are growing. Our interaction with our immediate environment is important. And Padma was not interested in spending very much time in the garden. He felt like I went on forever about this golden turnip and that it was becoming a curse. Tonio Epstein called in and suggested the name, and it stuck. It stuck mostly because Padma quit in disgust with my direction. People would call in with garden questions endlessly, and it ticked them off.
2: And they didn't ask any philosophical questions. Huh?
0: Oh, well, they weren't spending enough time in his favorite area of speculation. And I was...
2: Well, he could have done what I did and just gotten another show.
0: He could have, but he felt like I'd taken over his program.
2: It was yours originally.
0: No, it was his.
2: Oh, wow. Oh, I thought you said you even had it on NCS for a while.
0: Well,
2: he wasn't with you on NCS, was he?
0: No, but that was NCS, WNCS.
2: And but when you came here, you joined him when he was already.
0: Yeah, I had quit NCS because.
2: They trimmed you down to only like a minute or two, and it wasn't worth the effort.
0: It was a lot of effort to do garden points in a minute. And I was also being asked to do commercial ads for lawn sod companies.
1: A gardener doing lawn advertisements.
0: It took me a long time to put together a short program.
2: Yeah.
0: And no one ever.
2: And then to have to endorse somebody selling commercial stuff was,
0: and unpaid.
2: Right.
0: I don't mind being unpaid here. The station is unpaid.
2: We have Peter or Claire has joined us.
6: I'm Peter this time. So I think it could well be called the blessings of the golden turnip, but the curse of the golden turnip is a more interesting name. However, I have a question about potato seeds. My potatoes this year produced lots of potato fruit, and I remember talking to a potato scientist once and asked him how he got new varieties of potatoes, and he said he cross-pollinated them, and then they derived new varieties. And so I've been collecting my potato fruit, and I'm wondering, have you ever grown potatoes from seed?
0: I haven't, but my great uncle Dick Blakey did, and he came up with a variety of potato he claimed was better. I think it was just an aspect of his gardening arrogance. But he loved his potato and maintained it. So
6: he grew it from seed.
0: Yes. Yep.
6: How does that take 2 years, or can you get products in one?
0: You can get products in one, but you got to start it like it was peppers in early March or mid March, and grow it to a transplantable size, and then it will produce, small tubers. That then the next year you'll have a seed crop.
6: Yeah.
2: Oh, so the small ones they don't get big enough to eat. So
0: they do. You could eat them. Yeah, nothing.
2: So they're what, like fingerlings?
0: Yeah, something like that. Mm. But if you're really developing a new variety, and you are pleased with it, you save that. If you save seed, it's going to produce not just one sort of potato, but a bunch of them. Potatoes.
6: Yeah, right.
0: Potato genetics are complex, and there are thousands of varieties. And when you save seed, you get some of that genetic diversity in it, so they won't all be the same as the parents.
6: They
0: hybrids.
6: Could be acting more like the ancestors.
0: Yep. So you want some of them.
1: Peter, can you describe what a potato fruit looks like? I've heard of seed potato, but I've
6: like
1: never
6: a
1: heard
6: small
1: of potato
6: green
1: seed.
6: Tomato.
1: I say that again.
6: It looks like a small. It looks like a small green tomato. And I was wondering, how you have to let tomatoes rot before you can plant the seed?
0: Yep.
6: I was wondering if you had to do that with the potato.
0: Might well be. I don't know. But
6: I see.
0: The fruits develop in a good year. Not every year. Obviously, you've had perfect conditions.
6: Man, it's been, I'm overwhelmed by my potatoes.
0: Yeah. Mm.
6: I just can't deal with them. They're so huge. But I've got good seeds. I'm growing leek seeds, golden turnip seeds, and chard seeds.
1: Oh, that's outstanding.
6: A really good crop of all those seeds this year. I grow on a 2-year cycle. And now I have a huge number of golden turnip seeds. And chard seeds, and I've done an experiment. I've planted my carrot seeds from last year, and I'm seeing how they grow, because you worry about carrots, but I don't see any Queen Anne's lace around here, so I'm hoping I get carrots.
0: Yeah, I hope so too, because Queen Anne's
6: are beautiful,
0: great, terrific.
1: And thank you once more, Peter, for donating your seed to the spring fun drive this year. It was just so exciting and inspiring for me to see the kale seeds, the Brussels sprout seeds, the chard seeds, and the golden turnip seeds for the first time. It's really an exciting dimension.
2: When you say
6: seeds and golden turnip seeds,
2: Peter, when you say you plant every other year. Is that just that particular plant, or you like every year your garden has different things in it than it every other year?
6: No, to get seeds, you need to let the plant go through the winter and come through and then produce seeds the next year. They're biannual. They seed every other year.
2: Yeah.
6: So you usually just take the whole plant, crop it, and plant new seeds the next year that you buy.
2: Yeah.
6: What you have to do is allow the crop to go for the full 2-year cycle to produce seeds. And so that you have to devote that ground to the plant for 2 years rather than one.
2: Mm.
6: I have the space.
2: Yeah, what you were saying about letting the fruit rot before you harvest the seed, I've noticed that I occasionally get sprouted seed in citrus and in apples if it's really late in the season and they're getting kind of punky. But I've never seen sprouted seed in early in the season.
0: Right. As the fruit rots, well, the purpose of the fruit is to nurture the young plant. And in the case of tomatoes, eggplants, maybe potatoes, it serves that purpose. And there is something about the rotting process that matures a seed. Mm. And it must be done like that. You have to ferment tomato seed and eggplant seed to get proper germination.
1: Do you need to ferment
6: it? That's why they come up in the compost pile.
0: Yep.
1: Right. So, but
6: some
1: if you want to...
6: tomatoes come up in the compost pile.
1: It's true. All the best crops are coming out of our last year's compost pile right now. It's amazing that we can work so hard, and it's those seeds that we forget about.
2: You need to stir your compost in rows.
1: Right?
2: Rows and hills.
1: But I wanted to ask about this fermenting seed thing. If you're trying to store these seeds, you don't want to ferment them at first, but you want to ferment them.
6: Well, after the fermentation, then you dry them.
1: Okay.
0: Yep.
1: Gotcha.
0: All right, Peter. Thanks a lot.
6: All right. Thanks for the conversation. I'm off. Bye.
2: All right. Take care, Peter. It's good to hear from you.
0: A quick list of things that you should be planting now. Fall crops. Kale, Chinese cabbage, bok choy, kohlrabi, lettuce, winter radishes, turnips, beets, all these things are planting time for fall production now.
1: Would you mind running through that list again? That was really fast.
0: Kale, Chinese cabbage, bok choy, lettuce, winter radishes, turnips, and beets. All short season, quick producers that give you lots of fresh, good food in the fall.
2: Chris, what's on your mind this morning?
7: Hey, good morning, y'all. I had a couple suggestions for Tom, but I was also, it's interesting y'all were just talking about Podma. I had a couple vendors at the Montpelier Market yesterday, old school ones, say I resembled him. I guess because of my facial hair and my head, because I had to press them, like I don't at all, because I remember him. Anyway, but for Tom, these trampling frames are available for free all the time if you look on the computer machine, and you can easily construct a greenhouse frame and get plastic from, you know, one of us old stuff and keep them covered, because I don't think you can really grow tomatoes outside anymore. And you'll probably disagree, but maybe.
0: No, it's risky.
7: It's very hard. And, you know, just keeping them covered, they do so much better. And also the plastic that Stephen was talking about, with the black and the white.
0: Right.
7: Silage sharp. It's way worth it. I know it's way more expensive, but it's way worth it rather than any plastic, most plastic you get a year out of, and I've had pieces of that stuff forever.
0: Yeah.
7: And it's invaluable for starting a garden, covering compost
0: and
7: piles.
0: It takes it out of the garbage cycle.
7: Exactly.
2: Lori Barr got acres of that in her blueberry patch.
0: Well, acres.
7: That's a whole other story, and I don't think that's. I'm not. No comment. I don't know anything about it. But no, it's well worth the investment to buy silage tarp.
1: Is it preferable because it is two sided? Is it preferable because it's more?
2: It's just more durable. It's more durable.
7: Well, it's more exactly.
1: Okay.
7: It's more durable. It lasts forever.
0: It's thicker.
7: No, it's 6 mil probably at least. But it's built for covering silage piles, so it's built to last.
0: Yeah, it is. It's great
7: cheap
0: stuff. Of course, you have to cut it to size.
7: Yes, but then, like, once you have it, you know, you find all sorts of different uses for it. Yeah. And
0: there's abundance of it.
7: There is. There probably is. I'm sure that lots of dairies have it for free.
0: Oh, yeah.
7: It's the same with greenhouse plastic. If you want to take a trampoline apart and build a small tomato greenhouse, which I did a long time ago.
0: Yeah.
7: All right.
2: Take care, Chris.
1: Oh, we've got an old trampoline frame in the backyard with a big tubular steel curve.
0: Yeah, then you got to make a door and all that. But okay, I mean, on a small scale, it's not a bad idea. Doesn't give you that many tomato plants, but the list I made is not exhaustive. There are things that I can plant for fall that I don't, simply because I don't have a place to put them and no one else is interested.
2: Yeah, you speak and she joins us on air, but you got to be quick about it, Lori.
8: Really quick. I would just say that McLaren plastic that they used for their silage, they were like 60 by 300 or 100 by 300. They can use them for 1 year. They're 8 mil plastic. And then the turkeys, the dogs, and everybody walk over them, and then they get holes in them, and they cannot use them again because then the holes let in air and the silage rots. So a lot of stuff out every year that do grass silage. And I would lay it on my field, kill all the witch grass in the spring when they were getting rid of it. And then in the fall, I made holes in it and planted my blueberries and then put mulch on top of it. And it lasted 20 years with mulch over it. And because it's such a heavy plastic, it's rugged versus the other plastic. I don't remember the number, but it's something shocking, like 100 million tons of it get burned with propane in the field. And the smoke goes off into the air. So because so many, like, of the California organic or California farms, not organic, use plastic instead.
0: Yeah.
8: So silage plastic, I'm a huge fan of. That heavy 8 mil plastic, it lasts forever and put some mulch on it and protect it from UV.
1: Lori, was there a certain farm that you mentioned that might have excess?
8: Anybody who does grass silage. And I don't know because I'm not there anymore, but the McLarens always did grass silage.
1: Thank you very much for that tip. I'm writing it down now.
0: Yeah.
1: That's an excellent resource. It's, too much to buy, but it's great to know that it's being wasted otherwise.
0: Mm. Yeah, it's great to get it and reuse it. It's what gardeners should be doing.
1: Yeah.
2: All right, we have to wrap it. We're just about out of time.
0: All right, Lori.
2: It's good to hear from you, Lori. You ever going to join us for breakfast one of these days? Guess she's gone already.
1: If you want to join us for breakfast, we'll be appearing at the Outer Spice Cafe immediately following this program around 9:30 for coffee, treats, conversation, kale, maybe a burger or two. Yep. So come on down and say hi.
2: Yep. We got a whole lineup of programs coming up next, but the one that's immediately after ours is Dennis Dara's Transformational Listening, and that's going to do it for us.
0: Thanks for listening.
2: We'll be back next week.

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2: Welcome to Transformational Listening. My name is Dennis, and I'll be your guide to ritual, composed, and improvised music from around the world and other places. In 2026, the drummer Gregory Hutchinson, along with trumpeter Ambrose Ekemasire, released an album titled Kind of Now, in honor of the 100th year celebration of the birth of Miles Davis. And today we feature two tracks off of that recording, as well as three tracks by the tribute band Yo Miles, which was put together by guitarist Henry Kaiser and trumpet player Wadada Leo Smith in the late 1990s. We open with Fio from Kind of Now, followed by Yesternow from the album Yo Miles. Turning back to Kind of Now, we hear a version of Bitches Brew, again followed by a track from the Yo Miles album titled Willie for Dave. We then fade out on the Yo Miles Band version of Bitches Brew from their second album, Upriver.

Today we heard compositions of Miles Davis played by two different bands, spread over three albums, Kind of Now by drummer Gregory Hutchinson, and Yo Miles and Upriver by the Yo Miles Band. Transformational Listening is produced at WGDR, Central Vermont Community Radio, and Transformational Listening has a Facebook page. My name is Dennis, and thanks for listening.

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2: 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So, I don't really know what we're going to listen to yet today. We've got 2 hours, so we'll see what we discover here together, but I'm going to start us off with a local artist, Ali Bourgeois, who released an album called Last Thoughts on Woody Guthrie. I'm going to play a song called Hog Island Blues. Let's check it out.

That was Hog Island Blues by Ali Bourgeois, a artist, I believe, out of the Burlington area. And let's see, I'm still getting a little situated in the station here this morning. It's been a while since I've been in person, so. And they changed all the computer setup since the last time I was here. Very exciting. But a little new to me. So next we're gonna check out a new release from a band called Jewels and the Rollers. And they just released, I believe, their debut album. And if you're looking for them online or anything, it is Jewels with a Z and Rollers also with a Z. So let's check it out.

That was a new one from Aaliyah, City of Symbols, featuring Ijibi. And then before that we had the Catonsville 8 with Here Grace Begins, Prown with Satellite, and we had Jules and the Rollers with I Don't Know You, and Ali Bourgeois with Hog Island Blues. And I'm just going to keep the music rolling. I'm getting more of a cue set up for us, so there's always more music than there is time. But up next, I have another CD. We're going to be listening to Ali Turner. And let's see, let's pick a song called Invisible Nightmare. That sounds fun. And let's check that out.

That was the Downtown Boys with Viva La Rosa from their new album Public Luxury. And I'm sending that one out to my sister who's named Rosa. Viva La Rosa. Before that, we had Swamp Dog with Knock Knock Memories from Swamp Dog Contemplates the Afterlife. And before that was Ali T with Invisible Nightmare from The Makeover. And we also heard Aaliyah with City of Symbols off their new album, Zero. And listeners, we want to make sure everyone knows the big station news directly from us. First, CVCR will be moving off the Creative Campus by March 1st, 2027. This wasn't our decision, but we're ready for what comes next. 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And thank you to everybody who helped us with our big antenna move. That was a 2-year process. And we replaced the 30-year-old antenna. It's 1,000 feet higher, and it was a $65,000 project that was all publicly funded. And we have now expanded our broadcast to areas of Barrie and Montpelier that we couldn't earlier reach, as well as some other areas that we are new to. So thanks for all of your support through that process, and great timing with the news about our lease. So stick around, hang out with us. We are still doing our best to stay on the air, and we'll update you as we have new news. New news on the radio. That's what you're here for. And I just grabbed some vinyl from the back. One of the things I love about at least being in this space and that small community radio stations play is to have all this cool music on the shelves. We have all sorts of old vinyl and old CDs that were sent by small artists in the past, and I really love digging those out and spinning them for you and not having just the big names or the known names be spread on the airwaves, but also these unknown and just people who love the music and put it out themselves and send it to all the radio stations and stuff like that. But with that being said, I am going to play a song by Jerry Douglas, which is a name you may know if you're in the bluegrass scene. This is off of his album The Set. It's a cover of While My Guitar Gently Weeps. So let's check that out while I cue up some vinyl. Here it is.

That was Just Sit Sane by Car Seat. You can check them out on Bandcamp. And then before that, we had Darcy with Bad Habit from the Hard to Kill EP. Darcy is a new alternative act based out of NYC. Her first single, Crush, was released in October 2020, followed by Bad Girls in December and a Bad Girls remix by Morgoth Beats. Darcy is the first musical act launched from Drome, a media company that previously published a multi-issue print magazine featuring Billie Eilish, Sophie Tucker, LPX, Ocean, Girlpool, Nakaya, and more. And before that, we had OCU on vinyl. We had I'm All That, the single. And we had Jerry Douglas with Well, My Guitar Gently Weeps, a beautiful dobro cover of the Beatles tune. And up next, let's listen to Happy Landing with a song called Big Sun.

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0: And that was Stetsasonic with You to Man from their 1991 album Blood, Sweat, and No Tears. It's always crazy when you hear a Donald Trump reference from all the way back in 1991. I can't believe he was already someone to make jokes about all the way back then. 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Thanks for tuning in to Central Vermont Community Radio. This is Discoverances with DJ Savannah, where I play songs that I've never heard before, like that one from Stetsasonic. I found that record in our shelves back there, and Stetsasonic was an American hip-hop group that formed in 1981 in Brooklyn, and they were one of the first hip-hop acts to perform with a full band and use live instrumentation in their recordings, paving the way for future hip-hop bands such as The Roots. And they combined beatboxing, sampling technology, and live band performance incorporating R&B, jazz, dancehall, reggae, and rock. And they were rumored to have disbanded shortly after the release of their third album, Blood, Sweat, and No Tears, that we just heard a track off of, but they do continue to record and play music together. And before that, we had Tabiyosha with Je Tombe from her new EP. Versatile and passionate, Tabiyosha is a Quebec singer of Haitian origin who distinguishes herself with her rich and powerful voice. Following numerous collaborations with figures from the hip-hop and electro scenes, she unveils her neo-soul-infused R&B, which explores universal themes such as love and seduction in a way that is as personal as it is refreshing. And she was trained in singing, theater, and dance. And she's released a couple different tracks, but has now returned with her second EP, Pink Moon, an effort showcasing her growth as a songwriter and vocalist. More than a mere collection of songs, this mini-album serves as a rite of passage for the rising R&B artist who feels she is finally stepping into adulthood. And before that, we had Happy Landing with Big Sun, the self-titled song off of, or the new release is also called Big Sun. So we heard the title track off of that new release. And we've got another hour for some more explorations in music. Let's check it out. Here is one called Red Herring. Let's see what it sounds like.
1: I thought we discussed this. I mean, we both came to some type of agreement, didn't we? I,

Memo to self, be good. I'm good. I'm good.

That was Debo Ray with Real Good Girl from her new release called Echoes and Embers. I highly recommend checking out the whole thing. It is a treat. And before that, we had local band Soaking Wet. They just released a EP of the same name as their band, Soaking Wet. And you heard their track, Big Mouth. They are very very local band, and definitely check out the rest of their music on Bandcamp. Before that, we had Lola Marsh with Morning Bells, Carla Casarim, a Brazilian artist with Axu, and we had Nubian Twist with Red Herring from their new album, Chasing Shadows. And I believe that catches us up to the top of the hour. And if you have noticed changes in your WGDR Plainfield reception at 91.1 FM, here's what you can try. 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And we are also looking into getting some extra broadcast range through a new application with the FCC, which would give us a translator station to expand our signal even farther. So stay tuned for updates there. And let's see, I've been bouncing around between CDs, vinyl, and playing new music off the computer. So I have a lot of things queued up. Let's go to a CD next, I guess. So we're gonna listen to a band called White Owl Red, and we're gonna listen to a track off of Naked and Falling, which is their second studio album. It came out in 2017. This honest and vulnerable album is true to the Americana tradition of roots music expressed under the California stars. White Owl Red is the San Francisco-based alt-country folk rock of singer-songwriter J. Joseph McManus. So let's check it out.

That was Attaboy with Full Cloud from their new release, Silt. And then before that we had Karin with End to Knowing You, and Tian with Woman on My Own Terms, and Jamie Gage with The Water is Rising. That was off of a compilation album, Solidarity, to benefit the ACLU from What Doth Life, which is a Windsor, Vermont-based recording collective and label established in 2010, and they are encouraging their friends and themselves to put out records and make some noise. And you can check out that label on Bandcamp. It's What Doth Life, and they also have a website at whatdothlife.com if you want to check out some locally made music and also support a good cause, if you choose to purchase that album. Before that, we had White Owl Red with Falls Like the Rain from Naked and Falling. And we have just under 15 minutes left this morning to have some discoverances, spin some new and different music. So I'm going to do another one on vinyl. Let's check it out. This is from a compilation vinyl album from back in the day. So yeah, we'll see what it is that I picked.

That was Elder Island with Bigger Than Us from their new release called Hello Baby OK. Before that, we had The Jazz Butcher Conspiracy with Rebecca Wants Her Bike Back. That was from a compilation album from Big Time Records in 1987. And then before that, we had Attaboy with Full Cloud. And I have one more song queued up for you. It's by Laura Lucas, who's a Canadian-born singer-songwriter and poet, and she rediscovered her passion for songwriting while spending a year living in Melbourne, Australia in 2019. I was in Melbourne in 2018. After years of writing songs for no one but herself to hear, Laura decided on a whim to record some of them with producer Garrett Cato in his Byron Bay studio. From these recordings came Laura's debut single, Poetry, in 2019, and some of her songs were described as a luxurious slice of alt folk, a tapestry of rich vocal harmonies. And Laura's work as a poet is something that shines through in her lyrics and adds another layer of creativity to her songs. So we're going to listen to her track called Melbourne. And thanks everybody for listening to Discoverances with DJ Savannah. Stick around for Thought Pastor with Maura up at noon. And hope you have a great rest of your weekend.

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Hello, everyone. And you are listening. It's 12 o'clock. And you are listening to WGDR Plainfield, WGDH Hardwick, broadcasting on 91.1 FM and 91.7 FM. We are Central Vermont Community Radio. You can also listen to us live streaming on WGDR.org. And I would actually recommend that if you're out of the zone, click us on, and it'll be worth your while. I'm Maura Quinn, and this is Thought Pasture. We're going to kick off the show today with a little bit of Muddy Waters, a little bit of Muddy Waters live. And I saw Muddy Waters at Northwestern. In just outside of Chicago, Northwestern and Evanston, I think it is. And golly, that was at least 40 years ago. At least 40 years ago. And I just turned 65 on Friday, so I'm feeling it, and I remember it. I remember that concert. I remember that concert. It was just incredible, and he had his mojo working, and may all of our mojos be working. Here comes Muddy Waters.

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2: 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He got his wild horses are just racing. 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Here comes Wild Horses, Rolling Stones.

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This is the Turtles. I love this song. 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Imagine me and you. 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

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This is Tony Orlando with Dawn.

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When is that? Starting at 3? I think it starts at 3. And of course, that's going to be between Spain and Argentina. So, in honor of the big old World Cup final tonight, this afternoon, that is. I'm gonna play, and this is true. I have never been to Spain, so here comes Three Dog Night. I've never been to Spain.

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And you know what? I lived in Oklahoma for a few years. But I have some friends in Spain, so maybe I should go and live in Spain for a little bit. Who knows? In the meantime, we got Argentina is also going to be competing in this, and they are the current champions. And for them, I'm going to play a little Patti LuPone, Don't Cry For Me, Argentina.

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Yeah, I'm gonna find a different version of this. And while we're waiting for my different version, we're gonna have Looking Glass. Brandy.

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But I was close to the sea. I was definitely close to the sea. I saw the sun pop up over the ocean this Friday. My birthday, 365. So I found Sarah Brightman singing Don't Cry For Me, Argentine. Let me see if I like this better. I'm guessing I will.

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This is the band.

Okay. That was the band. And that name of that song was The Weight. You would have thought it would be Take a Load Off Annie, but no, it's not. It's called The Weight. And we've been waiting for nice blue skies, haven't we? And we actually have some blue skies today, so I, for one, am going to enjoy it. I already was out for a walk with the doggies, and it's beautiful out there, a little bit of breezy, but there's nothing, there's just something special about listening to the breeze in the trees and the leaves and all. It's just, I don't know, I love it. This is Dinah Washington, Blue Skies.

Wow. How about that? Incredible. Just loved it. Well, thanks, everybody. I tell you what, this is one of my favorite things to do. Makes me so happy. It really makes me happy to come in here and play this for you. And sometimes I think, you know, there must be an angel playing with my heart. And, well, we got DJ Effrey coming up, top of the hour. And I'm going to send you out with a little bit of the Eurythmics. There must be an angel playing with my heart. Loads of love from here. See you next week.

0: 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Though it damn well would if they had any sense at all. 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
1: You got that. You heard him. He knows. That guy tells us every week just what to expect, what you need to know. This is all of my own time and thoughts put together for anyone that cares to listen. This is WGDR Plainfield, 91.1 FM, WGDH Hardwick, 91.7 FM. This is DJ Effery. It's 2 o'clock. Yeah, you could tell how much time I put into this. It's just grabbing records and going, other than the opening first two songs. As it has been since January 4th, we are continuing down the path of exploring all 100 tracks of Root Hog or Die. Thankful. The FCC has regulations we need to follow. It means I can play two tracks a week. I've missed 1 week this year due to extenuating circumstances. And if all goes well, I will be able to play all 100. I have one more, oops, I missed it, opportunity. Or we just finish a week early. All that being said, you won't believe it. Today is actually the anniversary of Alan Lomax's passing. He died this day in 2002. So, you know, wouldn't you know it, I pick up this amazing Alan Lomax compilation because I didn't have it, and you got to just add them when you find them. And I'm going to go right into two tracks off of that after the first songs, or after the two songs from Root Hog or Die. And this week, those are Fiddlin' Joe Martin and Group, Going to Fishing. I don't think that's an editing issue. Going to Fishing. I'm not sure I've ever heard it phrased that way. Martin will be on vocals and washboard. Willie Brown will be on guitar. Leroy Williams on harmonica. At Clack's Store in Lake Cormorant, Mississippi, August 24th through the 31st, 1941. And Harry Cox, and if you're listening closely, that's spelled C-O-X, cruising round Yarmouth. And Cox on vocals at Alan Lomax's flat in London, December 2nd, 1953. And I'll go ahead and just to let you know what's next after that. We're going to have, this is a conversation between Sonny Boy Williams, Big Bill Brunzi, and Memphis Slim. It's called Levy Camp and Prison Songs Conversation, right into Staggalee. So stay tuned. We got a fun set today. I was going to have a guest, but he's not feeling well, but I'm playing music just for him anyway. So, let's get to it. Happy Sunday, kids.
2: Now, boys, I tell you what we're going to do. We're going to get that old pole, we're going to fish. You know, Fiddlin' Joe and Willie Brown, they want to fish a little bit some. Let's see about it.

carnival, carnival, girl, yeah, she going to yell. Now she going to yell. Baby, if you keep on feeding, I'm going to feed you. Yes, I am. Play that thing now, Willie Brown. Come on up that little, out that hall. She going to yell. Now she going to yell. Baby, if you keep on feeding, I'm going to feed you. When you go to fish, you can't poop a sack, but still you go to fish, but still you go to fish, and if you keep on fishing, I'm going to fish. Keep on fishing, you can go down, you go to fish in the house. Now you go to fish, and if you keep on fishing, I'm going to fish. Hook, get my pole. We going to fish, don't crawl that hole. We all going to fish, don't see what you're fishing for. We going to fish, and if you keep on fishing, I'm going to fish, and yes, I am. Beat on out with a brown. Keep on fishing, you ain't gonna treat me right, but still you're going to fish and you're going in the house.

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I say

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0: may be gone. Yes, I'm here today, but tomorrow gone. Can't you sing one of them, Slim? You know, that's the way they used to holler down there. How did you used to do that?
1: Well, Bill, I tell you, Levy Camp and Prison Fund, they used to sing a song about, I'm going to Memphis when I make parole. Stand on the levee and watch the big blow.
0: That's good.
1: You know what I mean?
0: Yeah, that's good,
1: they used to sing.
0: That's
1: they used
0: good.
1: To sing that number.
0: Yeah.
1: And you sing, Lord, I wonder what got the matter. Matty won't write. You know, numbers like that. And in Nashville, Tennessee, used to sing, well, have you ever been to Nashville? Well, have you ever been to Nashville?

0: apron. I can tell by the apron. I can tell by the apron. Oh, Lordy, the dress she wore. See, Bill, that's what I mean. That's part of the blues. That's where the blues started.
1: The way we lived in those tents and things like that, and the food we had to eat was, it was just really scrap food from what other people had refused that they didn't want. You know what I mean? The old bags of beans and stuff
0: and put it in a pot.
1: That's right.
0: And they had a name for it. They came by one, La La Lou. If you don't like it, he do.
1: Yeah, that's right.
0: I mean, but you like it.
1: You might not like it when you first get there, but you like it. You see, they have those big truck patches, they call them down there. Gardens and things like that. And they just go out and pull up greens, you know, by the sacks full, you know.
0: That's right.
1: And take them to the lake or creek or whatever they call it.
0: Shake them off and throw them in the pot.
1: Shake it in the water and throw it in the pot. One of them big 52-gallon pots, you know, and cook all of the stalk and the root.
0: And if you found a worm in there and said, Captain, here's a worm in my greens, what the hell you expect for nothing?
1: Yeah, I've heard him say that.
0: There you go.
1: Yeah, that's right. That's true, too. But you see, they pull up that stuff, you know, and they didn't cut nothing.
0: Some fella over along the table said, give me that piece of meat. Yeah. You know, one of those things.
1: And you ever heard talk?
0: I mean, they seem to got a kick out of it.
1: Well, in them times, what do you know?
0: A lot of fun. Give me that piece of meat. Don't throw that away.
1: You ever see those guys they call table walkers?
0: You
1: get up from way down the other end of the table and walk right down through the table and pick up what
0: guys,
1: you got.
0: Those guys, they were what you call tough people. I mean, they know they're going to get a whipping.
1: Pull that 45 out and walk the table.
0: Yeah, he knew he was going to get a whipping. I mean, he pulled that 45 on us, and when the white man come, the white man whipping with his 45 on him. White man wouldn't have no gun or anything.
1: No, that's right.
0: He just come and say, lay down, that fella, I'm going to whip you.
1: And
0: he whip him, and then he get up and probably knock his gun out of his scabbard.
1: Yeah, that's right.
0: And so he pick up his scabbard. And after he get his whipping, put his gun back on and go on back to work.
1: That's right. That's right.
0: And come on out there and kill one of us or something like that.
1: Yeah, that happened.
0: And in the meantime, about it, Bill, if you were a good worker, you could kill anybody down there so long as you're colored. You could kill anybody. You didn't go anywhere.
1: As long as you kill a Negro.
0: As long as you kill a Negro.
1: That's right.
0: You could kill any Negro. If you could work better than him, don't kill a good worker.
1: No.
0: You were sorry.
1: Yeah, that's right.
0: Yeah. But you go to
1: Well, what about those guys that come out on those levee camps and
0: hustling around?
1: We'd call them dudes and card sharks and things.
0: Well,
1: like
0: a lot of those fellas, they made good levee camp work a lot. Those dudes and shots, a lot of them, they catch them and put them work and make good levee camp. But one of those fellas, he get killed. Because a lot of those dudes in the shop was bad, you know.
1: Yeah.
0: They were bad like
1: the rest. They ain't generally killed
0: them. Yeah, they come around and they win your money and they kill you and they get away with it.
1: That's right. Well, I know one they call him Mississippi. He was a dude and a worker killed him, a boy named Albert. The story is that this guy, Mississippi, he came to All Time, Arkansas, that's the name of the town. And he was going with this boy's wife, Albert's wife. Her name was Pinky.
0: Mm-hmm.
1: And so he went to the barrel house that night, come in there that night about 12 o'clock. He came in the barrel house, and the gang ups was in there drinking and playing and going. And somebody hollers, look out, here's Mississippi. So we all ran, some of us run in the back and run outside and in the woods and different places. So I hear him say that, I ain't coming here to raise no salmon, nobody, but Albert. Said, I come here to get Pinky out. I'm going home and sleep with her tonight. And she kept hollering, said she didn't want to go with him. She wanted to go home with her husband. So, but anyway, he made her get out of there and go home and go to Albert's house, where Albert had for Pinky to stay. So he went on to this house and kept Pinky on there, and him and Pinky went to bed. And he muck around and see this window open, see? So Mississippi laying there asleep, you know? And he just crawled in the window and went out there and shot him right through the head, killed him dead then, see?

Wow. Okay. So that's my first time really hearing that. I was reading along. This is called Blues in the Mississippi Night. And it was recorded at Decca Studios late night, March 2nd, 1947. Decca Studios in England. And basically, these stories came from a prompt that Allen gave those three men, Big Bill Brunzi, Memphis Slim, and Sonny Boy Williamson, a prompt to talk about the blues and how it came about. I'm going to be playing this some more and listening to it some more. I haven't looked through all of it, but just like this opening, Big Bill says, "When you write about me, please don't say I'm a jazz musician. Don't say I'm a musician or guitar player. Just write that Big Bill was a well-known blues singer and player and has recorded 260 blues songs from 1925 until 1952. He was happy when he was drunk and playing with women. He was liked by all blues singers. Some would get a little jealous, but Bill would buy a bottle of whiskey and they would all start laughing and playing again." He said that in 1949. Wow. Memphis Slim was born Peter Chapman in Memphis in 1915. Founding member of the band, the Mississippi Sheiks. Wow. Yeah, this is good stuff. Glad to share this with you. Thanks for being around, Alan Lomax, and capturing all this stuff. Sorry you had to go, but I'm glad you were here. Johnny Lee, Sonny Boy Williamson, born in Jackson, Tennessee in 1914. Huh. All right, I'll have to focus on this later. How's everybody feeling? 2:22. Sunday, like you know. Let's get to it. Hey, Clark. If you're listening, thanks for the call last week. Here's your Gil Scott.

All right, Watkins at Large, 1956, recording for Transition Records. Doug Watkins on bass, Donald Byrd on trumpet, Hank Mobley on saxophone, Kenny Burrell on guitar, Duke Jordan on piano, and Art Taylor on drums. Funuppy is the name of that track. How's everybody holding out? 236? We got lots more music. I didn't even scratch the surface here. So I'm going to skip talking a bunch and just keep spinning tracks.

heartbeat, delete, beep, beep, beep. Your insurance is high, but my price is cheap. Look at the land. Blue flowers growing by the purple pond. 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Blue flowers.

All right, that was a fun little set. Let's see, go backwards. That started with two from Fish on the Rift album, The Wedge, Into My Friend, Stefan, I'm Glad You're Listening, Dr. Octagon, Blue Flowers. There's not many tracks I can play off of that album, but yeah, that one works. Great transition there. And then Talking Heads, Stay Hungry. It's 2:54. I'm having a ball in the studio today, actually. I've been a little sad lately, and this is helping. Sometimes it's hard to come in here at 2 o'clock on a Sunday during the summertime, but I'm glad I'm here today. I hope you're enjoying the set. We got a lot more coming up. Farewell to the Bassist from L7. That's a shame. Brain cancer will do that, I suppose. Let's see what we got next. All right, we got some jazz, some Ethiopian music. We're going to go back to Dakar after that. So let's start that now. Right now.

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All right, I gotta prepare myself to practice saying this name. Holy moly, this is a tough one. Oh, and of course I lost it. Oh, I had it pulled up on my phone. They're supposed to be helpful, but they're not right now. And that's okay. Let's see, that was Max Roach, Drive a Man, from an album called We Insist. And then Mulatu, Kulinman Keshaleshi, Keleshi. That's not right. KULUNMANQUELESHI. And then the Seco Golden Band de Granyoff Zaret. It's 3:07. I've been enjoying the reggae in between sets today. But I'm going to play some reggae for real right now. We got two coming up from the Blackstones and their album, Insight.

1998 outtakes from All Cooked Out, Stanton Moore's solo album, turned into the album Mystery Funk for Garage à Trois. Of course, Garage à Trois is Stanton on drums, Skerrick on saxophone and keyboards, and Charlie Hunter on the 8-string guitar. That was no overdubs, all live, all off the dome, no plan. Mystery Funk. I played some of that before, the Chupa Dupa Cabra. I've definitely played on here. What a great recording that is. We don't need Bezos and Musk to get to outer space. Just rely on the boys in Garage à Trois. This next group will do it for you, too. We got two coming from It's a Jungle in here.

Modesky, Martin, and Wood. The two opening tracks from It's a Jungle In Here in 1993, Bia and Where's Sly. Let's get into some King Tubby next.

Oh, I need a breather after those two. That, of course, is 2003 Ween release Quebec and Transdermal Celebration. Like I said, if you haven't seen that video, go and watch it. It's amazing. And then Among Us Tribe, the last two tracks on side A of the 2 LP release. This is and has been the whole time I've been doing this 98%. Vinyl from my own collection, and it's such a joy to share it with you. Sort of curate and cultivate a large mass of vinyl is quite a task, and this show is a perfect reason to collect. So we got about 9 minutes. I'm gonna try to squeeze two more tracks in. This is DJ Effery Swivel Radio. You know, you've heard by now that we are looking for a new home. In March, we will be moving. Into February, we'll be moving. We need to be out of this building by March 1st. And change can taste and feel bad initially. Just because you've been doing something one way for so long doesn't mean there's not an equally good or better way to do it in the future. So while there will be a lot of history carried forth, and this building has held a lot of history for this station, I'm certain that we will be able to move forward in a way that represents where we come from and who we want to be moving forward. If you want to find more about that, there's plenty of information online, WGDR.org. We got a lot of fun stuff going on online, so check it out. We got a lot of great program coming up this afternoon, and I hope you enjoy the rest of the day. It's always a pleasure. We'll see you next week. Last week was Return of the Super 8. This is the 1976 Upsetters release Super 8. Underground and Curly Dub to take you home.

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Bonjour, Abokian. You're in the Afrosonic Taxi for another journey into music with African roots worldwide. I'm your driver, DJ K, and today we're taking a trip back to 1980s Africa. We started in Benin with the late Gnanos Pedro and his Dadje band. Although he sang in several styles, Pedro was best known for his Latin songs. Let's hear another from this small nation on the Gulf of Guinea before moving on. Here's Antoine Dobe and the Orchestra Polyrythmo de Cotonou.

coming to you from the studios of KPSQLP in downtown Fayetteville, Arkansas. You're in the Afrosonic Taxi with your driver, DJ K, and we're revisiting hit songs from 1980s Africa. We just heard Abel Lima of Cabo Verde, and before that, one of the groups that helped shape the early sound of Senegalese Mbalak, Etole 2000. Let's go back to Cabo Verde for a slice of Funana with Jose Casimiro.

Out of Zambia, the group Shalawambe and Congolese Funk from Lolo and Le Orchestra OK Jazz. You're in a 1980s nostalgia trip in the Afrosonic Taxi. Although the name of the country has changed over the last 40 years from Zaire to the Democratic Republic of Congo, and their citizens have suffered under war and exploitation, their music continues to capture the joy of a resilient people. From 1988, here is Sammy Masamba.

Touré Kounda of Senegal and Pierre Arkandengwe of Gabon. You've been riding in the Afrosonic Taxi, where we break down borders with music and give you a soundtrack to move with light through troubling times. Until next time, don't let anyone erase your history, and be sure to stay in community with Community Radio. Now, Thomas Mapfumo and the Blacks Unlimited will take us home.

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0: Good afternoon. Thanks so much for coming by. We're going to hear scenes from The Importance of Being Earnest. It was written by Oscar Wilde, who was born in the 1860s, and this was produced in London at the St. James Theatre in February of 1865. It is booked as a trivial comedy for serious people, and we have a couple of folks to read some scenes. John Worthing is Ernest. He is Ernest in the country or the city, I forget. Ernest in the town, yes. And Jesse Cooper is here playing Jack Worthing. I keep adding a Y or a ton, but he's Jack Worthy. And then I have also in the studio Susan Blatchley, who is reading the part of Lady Bracknell, who is a socialite and is coming for tea, I believe, and cucumber sandwiches. And I have Zephyr Teach out here, who has been on the program as a friend of the program and has come here before to talk about plays. She's the artistic director at Unadilla and will tell us a little bit about what's going on there this summer. Thanks so much, all of you, for coming in.
1: Thanks so much for having us, Rick.
0: So this play is a hilarious comedy, and it is written, a couple centuries ago. Century and three quarters. And Oscar Wilde was a very interesting character. He was very much a critic of society, and he played as a dramaturg. He often played the role of a Shakespearean fool. He dressed up all his critique in comedy, so as to not get pilloried. Sometimes he took it too far, and he ended up getting pilloried, and maybe you can say a little bit about that in the end. But The Importance of Being Earnest is something I experienced in college, and we had a blast reading it in class.
1: Yeah, it's been called the funniest play in the English language, probably by me yesterday, but by far more serious critics over the decades. It is truly hilarious. And, Wilde's, this is a show for people who love words, and Wilde's precision with words and ability to truly find perhaps what sounds like a light word, but use it in such a sharp way that the critique is undeniable. It's really astounding. You sort of have to, and we'll listen to it a little bit later. You'll have to hear it to believe it. But one of the things I love about The Importance of Being Earnest, and Laurie Stratton, who is the theater manager and really makes the Unadilla Theater, which is this wonderful theater in Marshfield, run, wanted to do it this year. And when she suggested it, I leapt at it because it's one of those plays that people from wildly different backgrounds, wildly different experiences, all come together to laugh out loud. One of the challenges of the play, and I see this in the directing when I've got to go watch some of the rehearsals, is there's so many funny lines that you can't hit them all. You actually have to pick and choose. Otherwise, the audience will miss some lines for laughing.
0: It is tricky, the timing of the play, because there is so much funny and you can't wait. And his diction is beautiful. And I guess you're performing this in English accents. What has it been like to adapt sociolinguistically? Have you ever done accents before?
2: I don't think I ever have, and it was a blast learning the accent for Lady Bracknell, and I think I'm trying to channel Maggie Smith, Downton Abbey.
0: Gotcha.
2: And, just, it's been an evolution, but I'm having a lot of fun with it.
0: Can you tell us a little bit about Lady Bracknell to put this in context a little bit?
2: She's a very snotty, wonderfully funny socialite who's full of hypocrisy and cares mostly about social climbing and not actual, you know, relationships with people. And she sort of is making fun of herself, or Wilde does a great job using her to make fun of Victorian English society.
0: There's a lot of jockeying for position in courtship and who's going to win who. And could you tell us a little bit about Jack Worthing?
3: Sure. Well, we learn early in the play that Jack is an orphan who has been raised by an upper-class aristocrat, but he doesn't really know his personal origins, and that kind of unfolds over the course of the play. But so that gives him a kind of insecurity in this aristocratic world, so he's constantly trying to prove himself by adopting what he perceives as the way he's supposed to behave. And there's lots of conversation about how you're supposed to behave in what at the time is, you know, British society,
0: right.
3: But it feels very universal.
0: And he's like the prototypical code switcher. He has to figure out how to go about his business in different places with different people at different times.
1: And Rick, I mean, Jesse just alluded to this, but there's a whole suite of social comedy and social criticism in theater that's happening about this time. And a lot of it's still funny, but a lot of it just doesn't read and doesn't play anymore. And what is really interesting is we're not trying to play it in a modern way. We're playing it right at the time, and we've got fantastic, gorgeous costumes. Ellen Blatchley, who's also in the play, is putting together the costumes, is how present the criticism feels. And you talked about, you know, code switching, but the way in which the superficial, you know, there's an obsession with superficial questions. In the scene, we'll hear Lady Bracknell says, after asking about money, now to minor matters. You know, how are your parents?
0: even in the opening gambit, the servant is asked by Algernon, one of the characters, did you hear what I was playing? And he's like, no, I didn't hear what you were playing on the piano because I thought it would be rude to listen.
1: Right, right. There's a lot that's very contemporary about the way we are always still sort of hunting for the superficial, and that over the course of the play, as you're, you know, laughing and having fun, you know, with all the sort of madcap adventure qualities, there is also some real depth there. And that's, I think, why it's lasted, because it's not just funny. It's funny in a way that speaks to the human condition.
0: And Wilde was out in some parts of society and closeted in other parts of society. And the character has this ruse of going into the country and pretending to be someone else. And I think that's a really interesting reverberation into days and time. A lot of folks have been out and about in our society, and a lot of folks are going into hiding because of the contemporary situation.
1: Yeah, deception and wealth are very central to the play. And as you know, part of the backdrop is this is Wilde's greatest success. The Picture of Dorian Gray, his novel, is the other piece of his that you're most likely to have heard from. He's writes as a poet, as a novelist, and as a playwright. But right as this play is coming out is when he is being prosecuted for gross indecency, ends up having to spend, 2 years doing hard labor. And really,
0: he had an affair with a young man, and the family intervened, and he was placed in jail for a couple of years. And I believe he became ill in jail, and that led to his early demise.
2: Yeah, he moved to I just wanted to clarify that he was convicted for being gay. Just
1: yes.
2: Really.
1: Yes.
2: And then I think he moved to France. Mm-hmm. So I don't know if he was actually in jail in France, but he did die, I think, at the age of 46. And he actually worked on Ernest while he was in jail and shortened it from four acts to three.
0: Wow.
2: So little known tidbit.
0: So tell me about the interaction we're about to hear in this first scene.
1: Well, we're about to hear, we have just seen Jack, Jesse, who's here, expressing his desire to marry Gwendolyn, who he has been courting for some time, while calling himself Ernest Worthing, not his real name. And Gwendolyn's aunt, Lady Bracknell, enters and says, I have some questions for this young man.
0: Okay, so
2: Lady Bracknell's daughter. Yes.
0: Daughter, okay. I couldn't remember if she was a daughter or Lady Bracknell was her protective matron in the mix, but she's mom.
2: She's mom.
0: Okay.
2: You want to start?
0: By all means, okay. Yes. The importance of being earnest, Act One, or part of it.
2: So I'm interviewing Jack Worthing to see if he's appropriate for my daughter. Assuming he's not. So, go ahead. Oh, I start. You can take a seat, Mr. Worthing.
4: Thank you, Lady Bracknell. I prefer standing.
2: I feel bound to tell you that you are not down on my list of eligible young men, although I have the same list as the dear Duchess of Bolton has. We work together, in fact. However, I am quite ready to enter your name, should your answers be what a really affectionate mother requires. Do you smoke?
4: Well, yes. I must admit, I smoke.
2: I'm glad to hear it. A man should always have an occupation of some kind. There are far too many idle men in London as it is. How old are you?
4: 39.
2: A very good age to be married at. I have always been of the opinion that a man who desires to get married should either know everything or nothing. Which do you know?
4: I know nothing, Lady Bracknell.
2: I am pleased to hear it. I do not approve of anything that tampers with natural ignorance. Ignorance is like a delicate, exotic fruit. Touch it, and the bloom is gone. The whole theory of modern education is radically unsound. Fortunately, in England at any rate, education produces no effect whatsoever. If it did, it would prove a serious danger to the upper classes and probably lead to acts of violence in Grosvenor Square. What is your income?
4: Between 7,000 and 8,000 a year.
2: In land or in investments?
4: In investments, chiefly.
2: That is satisfactory. What between the duties expected of one during one's lifetime and the duties exacted from one after one's death, land has ceased to be either a profit or a pleasure. It gives one position and prevents one from keeping it up, and that's all that can be said about land.
4: I have a country house with some land, of course, attached to it, about 1,500 acres, I believe. But I don't depend on it for my real income. In fact, as far as I can make out, the poachers are the only people who make anything out of it.
2: A country house? How many bedrooms? Well, that point can be cleared up afterwards. You have a townhouse, I hope. A girl with a simple, unspoiled nature like Gwendolyn could hardly be expected to reside in the country.
4: Well, I own a house in Belgrave Square, but it is let by the year to Lady Bloxham. Of course, I can get it back whenever I like, at 6 months' notice.
2: Lady Bloxham? I don't know her.
4: Oh, she goes about very little. She is a lady considerably advanced in years.
2: Ah, nowadays that is no guarantee of respectability of character. What number in Belgrave Square?
4: 149.
2: Ah, the unfashionable side. I thought there was something. However, that could easily be altered.
4: Do you mean the fashion or the side?
2: Both, if necessary, I presume. What are your politics?
4: Well, I am afraid I really have none. I am a liberal unionist.
2: Oh, they count as Tories. They dine with us, or come by in the evening at any rate. Now to minor matters. Are your parents living?
4: I have lost both my parents.
2: Both? To lose one parent, Mr. Worthing, may be regarded as a misfortune. To lose both looks like carelessness. Who was your father? He was evidently a man of some wealth. Was he born in what the radical papers call the purple of commerce, or did he rise from the ranks of the aristocracy?
4: I am afraid I really don't know. The fact is, Lady Bracknell, I said I had lost my parents. It would be near the truth to say that my parents seem to have lost me. I don't actually know who I am by birth. I was found.
2: Found?
4: The late Mr. Thomas Cardew, an old gentleman of a very charitable and kindly disposition, found me and gave me the name of Worthing, because he happened to have a first-class ticket to Worthing in his pocket at the time. Worthing is a place in Sussex. It is a seaside resort.
2: Where did the charitable gentleman who had a first-class ticket to this seaside resort find you?
4: In a handbag.
2: A handbag?
4: Yes, Lady Bracknell. I was in a handbag. A somewhat large, a black leather handbag with handles to it. An ordinary handbag, in fact.
2: In what locality did this Mr. James or Thomas Cardew come across this ordinary handbag?
4: In the cloakroom at Victoria Station. It was given to him in mistake for his own.
2: The cloakroom at Victoria Station?
4: Yes, the Bryden Line.
2: The line is immaterial.

0: workroom at a railway station might serve to conceal a social indiscretion, has probably, indeed, been used for that purpose before now. But it could hardly be regarded as an assured basis for a recognized position in good society.
1: May I ask you, then, what you would advise me to do? I need hardly say I would do anything in the world to ensure Gwendolyn's happiness.
0: I would strongly advise you, Mr. Worthing, to try and acquire some relations as soon as possible, and to make a definite effort to produce, at any rate, one parent of either sex before the season is quite over.
1: Well, I don't see how I could possibly manage to do that. I can produce the handbag at any moment. It is in my dressing room at home. I really think that should satisfy you, Lady Bracknell.
0: Me, sir? What has it to do with me? You can hardly imagine that I and Lord Bracknell would dream of allowing our only daughter, a girl brought up with the utmost care, to marry into a cloakroom and form an alliance with a parcel. Good morning, Mr. Worthing.
2: Well, that did not go well for Jack.
3: He has a whole play to claw his way back.
2: So this is a delightful play. If you don't have the gist, count on the text to carry this adventure forward. There is a lot of great little one-liners, a lot of zips and zings. It's a delightful play. It's called The Importance of Being Earnest. It's by Oscar Wilde. The Unadilla Theater is unadilla.org. You can find them on Blatchley Road in Marshfield. The number there, if you want more information, is 802-456-8968. We just heard from Susanna Blatchley playing Lady Bracknell, Jesse Cooper playing Jack. Also in the play is Clark Jordan, David Klein, Emily Milne, Laura Milne, Donnie Osman, and Thelonious Shores. Ellen is doing costumes, I understand.
4: That's right. And another thing just to point out is that the website, unadilla.org, you can get tickets.
2: Okay.
4: But you can also come to the show.
2: It's a beautiful hillside farm with two barns, and there's a theater in each barn.
4: Yes, and so reserve in advance or just come. And it really is a very unique and magical experience. It's the flowers are in full bloom, and people often get a picnic beforehand. So a picnic, and then Oscar Wilde with great performances and great costumes.
2: I came upon the theater, maybe I said this last time, riding my motorcycle out in the middle of nowhere, and I came down a long mountain, and there were sheep in the road, and it was at the Unadilla Farm, and so I stopped my motorcycle, and I said, "Your sheep are in the road," and he's like, "Oh, they're out again," and he stepped outside, and he said, "Hey, get back in there," and it ran back under the gate, and I'm like, he's got this under control. I don't really need to stop.
4: We also have playing at the same time, just for two weekends, Ionesco's Exit the King, and earlier in the season we had Crap's Last Tape by Beckett, and Patience by Gilbert and Sullivan. So four masterpieces of comedy and language, but these two plays, Exit the King and The Importance of Being Earnest, are the last two plays of the summer, and they're opening July 24th.
2: Friday and Saturday at 7:30. Sundays there's a 2 p.m. matinee,
5: except for the final.
4: The closing night is August 8th.
2: Okay.
4: There's no matinee on August
2: 9th.
4: Yes.
2: Okay, great. Thank you so much for coming by. I know we got to cut it short because you have more rehearsing to do. You open on Friday, and I'm excited for you.
4: Well, Rick, thank you so much. Sorry, Susanna, for calling you a mother, for an aunt when you were a mother.
5: I'm also an aunt.
4: But you're also an aunt, and there is a very funny mix-up around.

0: around aunts later. One of the reasons I was happy to do this, there's a wonderful director, Eric Nightingale, who's directing it, but I wanted to put on a play that I could bring my 7.5-year-old son to rehearsals, and it's more that I have to drag him away. And he doesn't even always understand the nature of the humor, but he knows that something funny is happening.
1: He knows about half my lines as Lady Bracknell.
2: Good for him.
1: He's my understudy at 7 years old.
0: The handbag, the famous handbag, has taken a very large part of our summer and could take part of your summer, mm-hmm. too.
2: And you have other ties to the radio station. Why don't you give your sweetie's show a shout-out?
3: My wife, Serena Matt, has a show every other Tuesday called Still Life with Club Soda. So you will catch a unusual poetry segment on that most weeks, too, where her friend calls in and they talk about poetry.
2: I love their poetry conversations. They're delightful. So that is a really... anytime there's poetry on the air, I'm all in, yes. And you're a musician. We have your CDs in the stack,
1: yes,
2: and we're going to play a tune in a second.
1: Great, yeah.
2: Well, tell me a little bit about your life as a musician.
1: I've been a fiddler for years and started writing songs in around 2003 and put out 4 CDs. And I'm still at it, not writing as much, but performing.
2: Yeah, so call the folk show on Sundays and request her music.
1: Yeah.
2: And they'll play it. And is the road named for you?
1: The road is named after Bill Blatchley,
2: okay.
1: who runs the theater. Is 102 years old and still gets out on his tractor every day, just about.
2: I think he was the one who told the sheep to get back in.
1: Yeah.
2: Yes.
1: He used to corral the cows with his tractor. So.
2: Yeah. And you have some, there's still Highland cattle there?
1: I think so, yeah.
2: Yeah. It's a great farm. It's a great theater. It's a great time. Thanks very much for coming by.
1: Thanks, Rick.
2: Bye, everybody.
3: Thanks.
2: You.

0: And that was Susanna Bodgley, who you just heard speaking as Lady Bracknell. That's from her disc called Middle of the Night, and a lovely tune called The Line Between. 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We are streaming from beautiful uptown Plainfield, Vermont on WGDR.org. We are Central Vermont Community Radio. Thank you so much for spending time with us on Sundays. DJ Kind will be in about a half an hour for the Good Ways Reggae Show. Revel Level will happen with DJ Emma, and we always have a great time here with you on the radio. Thanks so much. Last week, I played three quarters of Frost Day, but I ran out of time to play Adam Gianelli. Adam Gianelli is this year's poet in residence at the Frost Place, as chosen by Dartmouth. And he is a really wonderful poet, has written multiple books, had many residencies. The introducer will introduce him and tell you a little bit about that. But he also has written about stuttering a fair amount. He wrote, his first book was called Tremulous Hinge, and that might be a metaphor for his jaw. And the poems he writes about stuttering are quite interesting. And as a producer, it was really interesting to edit his sound, because usually when I edit guests, I fix their mistakes and I often silence their uhs and ums. And so I did not fix any mistakes. I did take out the uhs and ums, as I always do, and you will hear a delightful reading by Adam Gianelli, recorded live at Robert Frost's barn in Franconia, New Hampshire, two Sundays ago. Thanks so much for tuning in. I'm your host, Rick, on Bon Mott.
1: All right, next, we have our current poet in residence, Adam Gianelli. Every year since 1977, Dartmouth has sponsored a poet in residence. So we're thrilled to have you here, Adam. Adam is the author of Tremulous Hinge, winner of the Iowa Poetry Prize, translator of Diadem, and the editor of High Lonesome. His writing has appeared in Poetry, Kenyon Review, New England Review, Plowshares, Atlantic, New York Times Magazine, New Criterion, and elsewhere. His work has been supported by fellowships and residencies from several institutions, including the National Endowment for the Arts, the Fulbright Program, James Merrill House, Breadloaf Writers' Conference, Swanee Writers' Conference, Yaddo, and McDowell. He has taught at Oberlin, Hamilton, Colby, and Purdue. We don't know if you had bears on your porch or red squirrels, but we can't wait to hear what your writing's with. Welcome, Adam.
2: Thank you so much. It's so wonderful to be here, and I'd really like to thank the Frost Place and Dartmouth for hosting me. Everyone's been, I only just arrived, but everyone has been very wonderful, especially Stacy, who came and welcomed me. And it's a real honor to be here and to be with these other poets and in this part of this place with this long history, starting with Robert Frost. My name is Adam, and I stutter, and I sometimes write poems about it. But I was going to begin with a poem by Robert Frost. And I considered reading Birch's, which I would have been squirming up here trying to recite Nothing Gold Can Stay by Heart or something. But I chose this poem after apple picking, which I believe I chose this one because I think I'm almost positive I remember reading this in 10th grade English class, which is really where I got my start in poetry. And we wrote some poems, and the teacher, his name was Evan Lazar, he was very supportive of my poetry, and he wanted me to submit my poems to the literary journal, and I didn't do it because I was shy, and he was also the wrestling coach. And he was like the, you know, like faculty rep of the literary journal. He like accosted me in the hallway and he was like, "You didn't submit your poem." He like got right up into my face. He was like, "You got to do it." You know, the way like a coach would like get in your face. And he intimidated me into my first publication there. This is called After Apple Picking. My long two-pointed ladder is sticking through a tree toward heaven still, and there's a barrel that I didn't fill beside it, and there may be two or three apples I didn't pick upon some bough, but I am done with apple picking now. Essence of winter sleep is on the night, the scent of apples I am drowsing off. I cannot rub the strangeness from my sight I got from looking through a pane of glass I skimmed this morning from the drinking trough and held against the world of hoary grass. It melted and I let it fall and break, but I was well upon my way to sleep before it fell, and I could tell what form my dreaming was about to take. Magnifying apples appear and disappear, stem end and blossom end, and every fleck of russet showing clear. My instep arch not only keeps the ache, it keeps the pressure of a ladder round. I feel the ladder sway as the boughs bend, and I keep hearing from the cellar bin the rumbling sound of load on load of apples coming in. For I have had too much of apple picking. I am overtired of the great harvest that I myself desired. There were 10,000,000 fruit to touch, cherish in hand, lift down and not let fall, for all that struck the earth, no matter if not bruised or spiked with stubble, went surely to the cider apple heap as of no worth. One can see what will trouble this sleep of mine, whatever sleep it is. Were he not gone, the woodchuck would say whether it's like his long sleep, as I describe its coming on, or just some human sleep. I'm going to start by reading some poems from my first book, Tremulous Hinge. This is called Fern and Shadow. It's an ode to the body. This severed earth, a veined vapor, its name is prunes easily in water. Its name, fern and shadow, an understudy, porous. On the subway, I hear the others lap against their collars, eyes closed, elbows to knees. A woman holds her head aloft in her hand. Lifting up his shirt, a man removes a bandage from a rash. Faithfully, it bleeds. These arms that coil at night, a nest, unravel in the morning. A narrative, this apology, asked to clench or coax, read or ruffle, to burrow or bury, this freight, call it a body, if that helps you. This next one is called Porcupine, and it's ode to the porcupine. Into pelt and sheen, Radden's bond, tight slatted. At rest, sheathed from the front, it is wickerwork, canebrake, quiver of arrows. But when provoked, it erupts as bayonets, asterisks, threshing floor, Cupid in a fury. Its strategy is not precision, but exuberance, a briary boast. Let the arrows fly, gold with lead, fluorescent quilled in dark makeup, like the bass player in an 80s band. It announces its eccentricity, then fades, making meager its own spotlight. But no porcupine can shoot its quills. So as in any romance, its pierce depends on flair and proximity. Maligned by lumberjacks and commuters alike, it has been maimed, poisoned, and shotgun blared. They do not accommodate you, your salt drive, your night sleuthing, your implacable whiskers. But we all have unlimited nights. We all have thorns. The same gaze that forgets the rose's quills makes a bonfire out of yours. But thorniness is no more than an erratic smooth. Your paws are polished and pebbled, the underside of your tail mildly bristled to gain purchase as it barnacles in the branches. Above the tail appears a bald spot with shorter barbs, a meadow, a rosette that, like an open flower, broadcasts a pungent aroma, a warning that accompanies the splayed quills. I choose you, my escaped convict. You run with your stripes still on you, although you're slow and nearsighted. When you unveil your ribbons, fantailed, I feel as though I am entering lightspeed. And out of the bare serene, the stars all striate, and you arch in monochrome, like a rainbow above a distant hill in a silent film. This one is called The Opposite of Sugar. It's a poem about opposites. When I was working on parts of this book, I was in a graduate program, and someone complained that my opposites weren't really opposites. And because I had this thing that's kind of, it is a pattern in the book where I was really interested in words that sounded the same but meant different things, and I would like pepper them through the book, kind of like in the first poem, like read or ruffle. But you know, I was like a young aspiring poet, and this flustered me, this comment. And I was like, yeah, but there's no real thing as an opposite, you know, because like everything is unique, so there's no perfect opposite really in the world. And so I wrote a poem about that. It's called The Opposite of Sugar. The opposite of sugar isn't salt, a pinch of salt and the green mango. The opposite of the hand isn't the foot, a hand to cover the groin. The opposite of heavy isn't light, pink evening light through the screen. The opposite of right isn't left, pecking at what's left. The opposite of grant isn't refuse, styrofoam refuse. The opposite of the sun isn't the moon, quarter moon like a white hair. The opposite of here isn't there. They're there, child. They're there. That was white hair, H-A-R-E. Like in Lewis Carroll. So now I'm working on my next book, which revolves, a lot of the poems revolve around stuttering. So this is the first section of a longer sequence called Alliterative Autobiography. It has an epigraph. Alliterate often equals anyone can stutter, Louis Zukofsky. And this poem is not so much about stuttering, but it sort of uses stuttering as the basis of a poetic form and tells sort of different, describes different places from my childhood. This is called Classroom. Backpack, back to school, a bookworm, late nights, book warmed, tall tales, telltale heart, stone soup, Mike Fink, a pink eraser, Sarah and a star atop the page, a typed page, cut and paste, sometimes I'm slow paced, trace a wave, cursive, cursor, sign, curve, Friar goes kerplunk. We speak and spell, read and write. I do a rewrite, rhyme by rote. Hey, diddle, diddle, digits double. In my textbook, I doodle. Sketch pad, scotch tape, scratch and sniff. Pear, ficked, berry, good, grape, going. Study group, I glue some goop, a great big gooey glob. We spin the globe. Hong Kong, Fiji, Cancun, New York, New York. Blue ink, half inch, fluid ounce, I aced the exam for once. Pop, quiz, pop, fizz, scissors, seat, store, soar, stegosaurus, from my seat, paper planes, soared. Chalkboard, I'm stark bored, the chalk broke. Pop rocks, pop cans, I can't, you can, pop top. Twist the tab and crush, orange crush, secret crush, love letter, origami, amore, already going steady. Valentine, vex, doodle, doted, dimple, dappled. You're dumped. Humpty Dumpty, we play. Pin the tail on the donkey. Mountain Dew, Scooby-Doo, Dewey decimals. Dutifully, I return the snowy day by the due date. Dry dates, damp day. Windowsill, pencil, pen. Swell, pen pals, pentagons, going gone, the bus is gone. Let go, Lego, logo, turtle, RR, Oreo, Oregon Trail. Homework, homeward, sidewalk, the sign says, walk all week. And this one is called Dear Stutter, and it's kind of like a love letter to my stutter. Certain words are still warm with your touch. Stutter, for instance, it always gives me trouble. Perhaps it's because saying it reminds me of you, as though I'm calling for you. And then there's my name. It seems like bad luck to stutter on your own name, but I don't think it's an accident. As a child, I was always nervous when I had to introduce myself. Other words, the way a pillow preserves the indentation of a head, also hold your impression. Cleveland, my hometown. Chadbourne, the street I grew up on. Oberlin, my college. It's as though they belong more to you than me, which seems cruel because they constitute my home. If we ever part, you're getting Ohio. Other words, though, you couldn't care less about. I would be happy to give you squeegee. I'll trade you Cleveland for festooned. Considering that I'm a writer, giving up festooned is a real sacrifice. Plus, it's great around the holidays. I'll even throw in hullabaloo. And why do you like L words so much? Lunch, lion, limelight. You stretch them out like a kid with silly putty. It's as though L words are my Achilles heel. Once at a writing conference, when I was younger and thinner, I walked off the stage to a round of applause, and later that evening, another writer told me he would be jealous if it wasn't for my stutter. He reached for the first thing he could grasp to take me down, but the part of the story that really stings is that at the time, I believed him. You are the ache I can't dislodge and won't confess, not even to myself. Achilles, though, chose a short, momentous life over a long and peaceful one. Where would I be without you? We spent so much time alone together, skipping stones across the river or staring at the telephone. I have a better sense now of what it means to crouch behind trees, to walk between briars, or to break full throttle into the water through a pane of ice. Some nights I take the garbage to the curb, and the moon is as thin as a water stain in the sky. In the morning, as I drive to work, mist hangs between the trees like cobwebs. In class, one student blushes every time I call on her. When she speaks, she looks down at the ground as though it were a destination. Don't deny it. I know. You see it too. Thank you.
0: Adam Gianelli, the Frost Place Poet in Residence
1: Thank
0: for
1: you,
0: this.
1: Adam. Thank you, Sue Ellen. Thank you, Freya. Thank Summer. You, Major. Thank you all for joining us. Please join us for Sundays in the Barn with Bob through August 30th. Open mic and special guests. Poems, poems, poems. For now, please join us for refreshments outside. Thank you so much for coming.
0: That's frostplace.org. There have been poetry readings and even some music playing on Sundays in Robert Frost's barn at frostplace.org for more information if you're over New Hampshire way. Thanks so much for spending time with us here at Bon Mot and WGDR Plainfield, WGDH Hardwick, Central Vermont Community Radio. Going to take you out with Susan Blatchley, and DJ Kind should be up at 6 o'clock with Good Ways Reggae. Thanks so much for tuning in.

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Hello, good evening, everyone. Glad to be here. Hope you're doing well. You're listening to the Good Ways Reggae Show. I'm DJ Kind. Thank you, as always, to Rick, who comes on before me with the show Bon Mots. Tonight, we're going to be playing a few different artists that I've never played before. The first one is called, excuse me, Yami Bolo with his song Free Mandela. Enjoy. Let's catch a vibe.

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We are Central Vermont Community Radio, and you are listening in to the Good Ways Reggae Show. You just heard Straight Faya dub, the dub version by Itawe. Before that, you heard Ion Man by Ross Teo, who is new to me, and Zion I Kings. And then before that, you heard Take I Home by Stranger Miller. And next up, you're going to hear, excuse me, Michalwa by John Mason. Enjoy.

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Hello, everyone. 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You just heard Obiaman by Turbulence and I Shenko. Before that, you heard Peace and Love by Jago. Before that, you heard Rasta Should Be Deeper, which is a song that I absolutely love. I love that rhythm. That song's by Junior Kelly. And before that, you heard Michalwa by Ja Mason. And if you notice, it was the same rhythm. And I like to know which artist's version comes first, you know? And so this rhythm was introduced, which is interesting to me, in 2004. And there are like seven other artists who came out with their own version, their own message. So pretty cool. And yeah, that was that. Next up, you're going to hear an artist. His name is Nayora, and I think he's from the Virgin Islands. Let me double check and I'll confirm. But this album, I love it. Came out in 2005. And the song is interesting to me. I actually haven't heard this. It's called Reality Time. And I found it interesting because he's talking a lot about the need to sustain yourself outside of systems. And he uses the word specifically lockdown. And so it reminded me a lot of what we went through in lockdown. But he's describing it very, very specifically. So anyway, enjoy. Keep catching a vibe. This is Reality Time by Nayora.

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We are Central Vermont Community Radio. You just heard Shore as the Sun by Runcus and Sean Paul. Before that, you heard, Dance Hall Session by Royal Blue and the Autos. Before that, you heard No Way Out by Joe Marissa Marley and Black Am I. Before that, you heard Who Fool You by Chesedek and Irie Ites. I have a couple of little announcements and community events to tell you about, so give me one second while I get to it. All right, so one that I feel is important to mention, on Monday, July 27th, the Savoy Theater will have a free showing of the documentary movie Facing the Wind. This film addresses dementia, Alzheimer's disease, and the caregivers who are involved with those suffering with such illnesses. Afterward, there will be a question and answer session with the founder of the Louie Body Dementia Resource Center. Facing the Wind will be shown at the Savoy Theater at 6 p.m. on Monday, July 27th. There's no charge, but pre-registration is required. For more information and to register, go to thesavoytheater.com. Important. Yeah, thank you for listening. I'm going to play a couple more songs and then I'm going to switch it over to DJ Emma, her show, The Rebel Level. And then also the last thing I wanted to share, if folks don't know, we just want to make sure everyone knows that this station, we're moving, Central Vermont Community Radio, we're moving off of the Creative Campus by March 1st of 2027. This wasn't our decision, but we are ready for what comes next with you all. 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And yeah, go to WGDR.org if you want to learn more. Next up is Wanting More by Irie Souls. Enjoy. Keep catching a vibe till the very end.

before I head out, just want to make sure you know. So that song was called Wanting More by the Irie Souls. And then we're going out to Zion Love Sound by Pachi Man. Enjoy. Thanks for listening. Take good care. Peace and love. Little more.

0: rest is the fruits. B.B. King said, the blues is the mother of American music. And Muddy Waters said, the blues had a baby and they named it rock and roll. However you look at it, the impact of blues on the music today is undeniable. Hi, I'm John Foster, host of Johnny's Box on the Blues on Central Vermont Community Radio on Saturdays from 2 p.m. to 4 p.m. On Box of the Blues, I play everything from the seminal Delta and Country Blues to the modern slick sliding blues. 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
3: 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I've got our Sunday night 7 to 9 Revel Level show ready to rumble here on Central Vermont Community Radio. I often come to you with a particular flavor or topic to muse on and revel within, but every now and then I just allow myself to give in to what really wants to be shared right now. Some misfit songs I've been wanting to play on my show but haven't found places within my themed sets. And some tracks that I've just been extra digging lately, wanting to share with you. I call it the current mood. Birdhouse by Memba behind me now. Came across this one in the request list for a couple whose wedding I DJed a couple weeks ago. Shout out to Valerie and David. I'm going to make sure that this playlist for tonight's set stands correct at Spinatron, which is where all of our program's playlists are found. Link to that and so much more about this awesome, ever-evolving station at WGDR.org. And with that, I'm going to let the tunes speak for themselves for a bit. Thank you for tuning in to the Revel Level for a couple of hours of current mood right here, right now, with DJ Emma.

Love Songs in the mix tonight on the current mood set of the Revel Level. 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While you're there, read all about our very big news. We are moving the station after 53 years on the former Goddard College campus.

feeling all current mood tonight. All moody in the current. DJ Emma here with a mix, holding no necessary common thread like I'm usually bringing you. We're letting the current flow tonight with some music that we can just dig together while we dig the here and now on tonight's Revel Level.

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We are also 91.7 FM WGDH. We are also streaming live from anywhere in this crazy world that has Wi-Fi or cell reception at wgdr.org, where you can also find a link to listen back to our shows